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1: 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This is Matt Staver with Freedom's Call. Liberty Counsel has appealed to a federal court of appeals on behalf of congregants of Coastal Family Church in Flagler County, Florida, for their freedom to hold worship services. A Florida state court judge has banned attendees from gathering for Bible study, prayer, or religious worship in the church building. The lawsuit names the state court judge, Sandra Upchurch, as the defendant. Church leaders have sought emergency relief from every available Florida state court and the Florida Supreme Court. The church is located in a strip mall, and according to the property association, they can have secular meetings or administrative meetings, but they can't meet for religious purposes. But the question is, when does a secular or administrative meeting become a religious meeting? This court said that you cannot meet for religious meetings, and that is unconstitutional. Please pray for a resolution and stay informed at Liberty Counsel's website, lc.org.
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1: In the latest example of abortion being used as human sacrifice, a British woman has made the news for defending her choice to kill her child so she could go on vacation. The young mother of two said that she is happy she aborted her third child, in part because she didn't want her family to suffer by not going on vacation. While this might not seem the same as horrific examples of ancient child sacrifice, in principle it's no different. Sacrifice is defined as giving up something of value for the sake of a higher purpose. To this mother, her own child was less important

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2: 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We'd never know our need of the Lord. Isn't that right? So God every day says, I'm going to give you sufficient evil, sufficient difficulty. But you see, God gives us enough difficulty to bring us to Him. But then God gives us enough grace to meet those difficulties every day.
1: Welcome to Love Worth Finding, featuring the powerful teaching of beloved pastor and author, Adrian Rogers. You know, if we're not careful, we may spend the prime time of our lives chasing the wrong goals. This is why we have to learn how to use and maximize our time for God's glory. How can we prioritize what God is calling us to do with our time? What opportunities have we been given with each passing day? If you have your Bible, turn to Ephesians chapter 5. We'll be looking at verse 14 as Adrian Rogers begins this insightful message, the time of your life.
2: Take God's word, please, and turn, if you would, to Ephesians chapter 5. Ephesians chapter 5, and I want to begin reading in verse 14 in just a moment. One of the most memorable bowl games took place some years ago. It was the Rose Bowl in Pasadena, and the University of California was playing Georgia Tech. And it was quite a game because both of these schools at that time were undefeated. And it was late in the second quarter, and Tech had the ball, and they were pressing hard on the 33-yard line when a man named Thomason was hit, and the center for the University of California scooped up the ball, spun around, and began to run with it. The crowd started to cheer, and he took this fumble and headed toward the goal. His eyes were watching, peripheral vision. He's moving to the right and the left. His knees are up high, his legs spread apart. He's running brilliantly, but with one problem. He's headed toward the wrong goal. He has somehow gotten confused and spun around. He is literally headed for the wrong goal with this scooped up fumble. Now, the incredible thing is his own teammates are trying to tackle him and the opposition is running interference for him. And finally, down on the 1 yard line, after running almost 67 yards in the wrong way, Roy Riegels is tackled by Benny Lahn, one of his own teammates, on the 1 yard line. Can you imagine the shame, the humiliation as he walks back toward the bench? The jeers, the catcalls, the hooting. For Roy Riegels, they went into the half, and the coach put his arm on the shoulder of Roy Riegels and spoke to him words of admonition and encouragement. And he came out the second half and played brilliantly. And I tell that story because not only is it one of the great epochs in football history, but it's such a parable of so many of us who, when we think we're doing so good, may be doing well, except for this one thing, we're headed toward the wrong goal. I mean, you're doing fine in your business, and you're doing fine in your health, and you're doing fine in your relationships, but the problem is you've lost sight of the right goal, and it seems that Satan himself is leading interference for you. I want to do the same thing for you today that Benny Lahn did for Roy Riggles. I want to tackle you today if I can. I want to stop you if I can, God helping me, and to help you to find God's goal for your life and to live life to its fullest and to be all that you can be. Now look, if you will, here in verse 13. The Bible says, "But all things are reproved and made manifest by the light. And whatsoever doth make manifest is light. Wherefore he saith, Awake thou that sleepest, and arise from the dead, and Christ shall give thee light. See then that ye walk circumspectly, not as fools, but as wise, redeeming the time." Now, if that phrase is not underscored in your Bible, I suggest you may do so. Redeeming the time, because the days are evil. Wherefore, be ye not unwise, but understanding what the will of the Lord is, and be not drunk with wine wherein is excess, but be filled with the Spirit. Now, in the Bible, there are two words that are translated time. Of course, we see one of these words right here in verse 16, redeeming the time. One of the words for time is the word chronos. It's the word we get chronology from. That's not the word that is used here. Chronos just simply means the passing of time, like so many hours and so many minutes and so many seconds. And some people call their watches a chronometer. That is, it just keeps count of time as it passes, segments of time, chronos. But that's not the word that is used here. The word that is used here is kairos, which means time, but it means like seasons of time. It literally means opportunity. Let me show you how that is used in Galatians chapter 6 and verse 10. The Bible says, "As we have therefore opportunity, let us do good to all men." Now the word that is translated in Galatians 6:10, opportunity, is the same word that is translated here in chapter 5 verse 16 as time. So when the Bible says redeeming the time here in verse 16, it speaks of the days, the hours, and the minutes, but more than that, it really speaks of the opportunities that we have. Because you see, you need to see time not just as something that is passing, but you need to see time as an incredible opportunity. And when you're redeeming time, what you're really redeeming is opportunity. So the Bible says the days are evil, but we are to be buying up the opportunities. What he's trying to tell us is how to live wise ways for evil days. The days are evil, so therefore take advantage of every opportunity that God has given us. And so I want to talk to you today about the time of your life. If you've been going toward the wrong goal, or if you've been sitting on the sidelines, either one, I want to show you from God's Word how to take time and use time and maximize your time for God's glory. Now, there are three or four things I want you to notice with me. And first of all, time is a provided opportunity. Now, what I mean by that is this. Look, if you will, in verse 14. "Wherefore he saith, Awake thou that sleepest." Now, we need to jolt some people awake. There is a day of opportunity that you dare not let pass by. We need to awaken from our stupor. Some of us have been chloroformed by these evil days, and somehow we need to be jolted awake. God has provided for you an opportunity. You see, it is God who is the creator of time. God's great gift to you, number one is Jesus, and number two is time. Number one is Jesus. Number two is time. God has given you time to work, time to serve, time to love, time to laugh, time to labor. But like any gift, how you use it is really up to you. And we need to see every day, this day, and every day as a gift from God. Has it ever occurred to you that for you to cease living, God would not have to take your life? All God would have to do is stop giving you your life. Do you see what I'm saying? You see, the Bible says in Lamentations chapter 3, verse 22, it is of the Lord's mercies that we're not consumed, because His compassions fail not. They are new every morning. Every day is a gift from God. Time is something that God gave you today, and God will give you tomorrow. It's not something that you own. God is the creator, the possessor of time. And so therefore, I am a steward of the time that God has given me. And one day I will have to answer to God for what I did with this day and every day that God has given me. 24 hours in the day, 1,440 minutes in the day, 86,000 seconds in the day, and every one of them is a precious gift from God. I don't know who first wrote these words, but they're meaningful to me. I've heard them since I was a teenager. I have only just a minute, only 60 seconds in it. Didn't seek it, didn't choose it. Forced upon me, I can't refuse it, but it's up to me just how I use it. I must suffer if I lose it, give account if I abuse it. Just a tiny little minute, but eternity is in it. My dear friend, God has given us time. Don't go around saying, well, thus and such a person has more time than I have. That's wrong. We all have the same amount of time. Everybody has 24 hours in the day. The difference between people is not that some people have more time than other people. The difference in people is how people use the time that God has given them. So I want you to see this time as a provided opportunity, something that God has given you and something that God wants you to awaken to. But secondly, I want you to see this time not only as a provided opportunity, but a present opportunity, something that is here right now. Notice in verse 15, see then that ye walk circumspectly, not as fools, but as wise, redeeming the time, because the days are evil. Now he speaks here of days. This is the day that the Lord hath made. I will rejoice and be glad in it. There are two days that can steal the joy from today. There are two days that can steal the productivity from today. One is yesterday, and the other is tomorrow. Now, we have a lot of folks who live in yesterday. The Bible warns us against that. The Apostle Paul said in Philippians chapter 3, beginning in verse 13, brethren, I count not myself to have apprehended. That is, I don't think I have arrived. I don't think I'm already perfect. But this one thing I do. Now, Paul wasn't a man of many ambitions. He narrowed everything to one focus. This one thing I do, forgetting those things which are behind and reaching forth unto those things which are before, I press toward the mark for the prize of the high calling of God in Christ Jesus. He said, I forget the past. Now, let me tell you some of the things that the Apostle Paul therefore had to forget. He had to forget past guilt. The Apostle Paul was one who was guilty, along with others, for the stoning of Saint Stephen. He said of himself, I am the chiefest of sinners. But he buried that guilt in the grave of God's forgetfulness. Maybe there's somebody here today. You've done something so terrible, so horrible, your face would turn red if people in this congregation knew what happened. Well, my dear friend, I want to tell you that the blood of Jesus Christ, God's Son, cleanses you from that if you confess it. And don't be haunted by the ghost of guilt. Paul said, I forget those things which are behind, past guilt, past glory. I mean, not only was this man guilty as a sinner, but as a saint, he was the greatest Christian I suppose ever lived, the greatest missionary, the greatest church planter. But Paul didn't sit around and rest on his laurels. Past grief. He suffered as few men suffer. You read the account of Paul's suffering, but he just said that's our light affliction. He said the sufferings of this present time are not worthy to be compared to the glory which shall be revealed in us. He said, I forget that. And past grudges. I mean, there were many people who did Paul wrong. Paul was abused, lied on, mistreated, cheated, overlooked. But Paul refused to feed a fever and nurse a grudge. And Paul said, I take my past guilt. I take my past glory. I take my past grief. I take my past grudges. And I forget those things which are behind. Now, I want to suggest as we face a new year that you do exactly the same thing. You just bundle all of those things up and you just forget them. Paul said, I forget those things which are behind. One thing that can take the joy out of today is yesterday, as you carry along the load from yesterday. Something else that can take the joy out of today is tomorrow. You know, there was a psychologist whose name was William Marston. And he surveyed 3,000 people and asked them what they were living for. And out of that survey of 3,000 persons, an incredible thing, he found that 94% of the 3,000 people that he surveyed were enduring today in order to get to tomorrow. 94% of them. Today was not the day that they were living. They were only anticipating tomorrow. They were waiting for tomorrow. Well, the problem with that is, my dear friend, is that tomorrow never comes. We're always looking forward to what's going to happen. We want friends. And so we look forward to having friends. And when we get friends, we weep when we lose friends. But many times we fail to enjoy the friends while we have them. Women are strange creatures, aren't they? They look forward 20 years to getting married and having children. And after the children are grown and out of the house, they spend 20 years looking back at the time when they used to have the children, but they can't stand them for the 20 years they had them. Friend, listen, enjoy. Enjoy what God has given you right now. Some people are waiting for tomorrow, and some people are worrying about tomorrow. Let me give you some advice, not advice, more than advice. Oh, wonderful truth from the lips of the very Son of God. Matthew chapter 6 and verse 34, Jesus said, take no thought therefore for the morrow, for the morrow shall take thought for the things of itself. And then Jesus said something very interesting. He said, sufficient unto the day is the evil thereof. Don't worry about tomorrow. Sufficient unto the day is the evil thereof. Now think with me. What did he mean by that? Sufficient unto the day is the evil thereof. That is that God, in the crucible of his wisdom and in the ecology of his grace, has ordered some trouble for you today and every day of your life. The Bible calls it evil. It doesn't mean sin. It's like an evil smell. It means something bad. All of us have difficulties. We all need difficulties. We have been blessed with difficulties. God gives us enough difficulties to cause us to come to Him. The worst thing that could happen to us would be not to have any difficulties. We'd never know our need of the Lord. Isn't that right? So God every day says, I'm going to give you sufficient evil, sufficient difficulty. But you see, God gives us enough difficulty to bring us to Him. But then God gives us enough grace to meet those difficulties every day. Don't worry about tomorrow. Sufficient unto the day. Sufficient what? Sufficient grace for what? For the evil. Sufficient unto the day is the evil thereof. So there's that perfect balance. God gives you a certain amount of difficulty today, and God gives you a certain amount of grace today. God brings you, gives you enough difficulty to draw you to Him, and then God gives you enough grace to live this day as you ought. Now, what happens when you worry? Well, when you worry, you reach out into tomorrow, and you take tomorrow's difficulty and bring it into today. Well, God didn't give you grace for tomorrow's difficulty. Sufficient unto the day is the evil thereof. And so God says in His Word, as your days are, so shall your strength be. Deuteronomy chapter 33 and verse 25, as your days are, so shall your strength be.
3: Well, what happens is this, that when you reach into tomorrow and you bring tomorrow's troubles, real or imaginary, and you cram them into today, you overload the circuit. I mean, you upset God's divine ecology. You see, worry doesn't take the sorrow out of tomorrow. It takes the strength out of today. And then when you meet tomorrow out of breath because you're already overloaded from today, and you already are run down when you meet tomorrow. Worry, therefore, does not make us ready for the future. It really makes us unready. And we've been fighting tomorrow's battles today, and therefore we meet tomorrow out of breath. Somebody put it well this way when they said that worry pulls tomorrow's clouds over today's sunshine. And so true that is. You see, listen, time is a provided opportunity. Time is a present opportunity. Yesterday, that's just a canceled check. Tomorrow, that's just a promissory note. Today is all of the cash that you have. You'd better learn how to spend it wisely. Thousands of years ago, a wise man said this, "Look well to this one day, for it and it alone is life." Are you listening? Yesterday is only a dream, and tomorrow is but a vision. Yet each day lived well makes yesterday a dream of happiness, and tomorrow a vision of hope. That's great, folks. Listen, listen. Yesterday is but a dream. Tomorrow is but a vision. Life is today. And the Bible says in verse 15, "See then that you walk circumspectly, not as fools, but as wise, redeeming the time." Now that brings me to a third thing I want to say. Not only is time a provided opportunity, and not only is time a present opportunity, but oh my dear friend, it is a precious, precious, precious opportunity. Look again. He says here that we are to redeem the opportunity. Redeeming. Do you see it? Redeeming the time. What do you do when you redeem something? You pay for it. I mean, dear friend, there is something you must give in exchange if you would live up to the opportunities that God has given you. You see, we need to see how valuable time is. To waste time is to waste life. Because time is the stuff that life is made out of. A person who is killing time is not killing time, he's killing himself. He is committing suicide by degrees. A murderer, in the truest sense, doesn't take someone's life. That person's going to die anyway. What he takes is that person's time. You understand what I'm saying? He just causes that person to die sooner. You see, time is life. Time is life. How precious it is.
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1: There is a word that occurs more often to the Israelite than just about anybody else. It is the little word, remember. I pulled out the concordance and I just started counting until I gave up. There are probably over 300 times it occurs in the scriptures. Remember, remember, remember. God would tell the Israelite when they were down in the dumps, remember the covenants. Remember the promises. The grumbler has forgotten that God is involved. One of the best solutions is to simply sit down and remember what God has done.

0: Welcome to Wisdom for the Heart. Today, Stephen Davey continues our journey through the book of Exodus. The water is bitter. The food runs out. The wineskins grow dry. And the people who just sang God's praises start grumbling against him. Stephen helps us see the heart of a grumbler, and he shows us how to break free from that disease. You may find yourself reflected in this story more than you'd like to admit it. Today's message is called Grumbling at God. Here's Stephen Davey on Wisdom for the Heart.
1: We'll read from 1 Corinthians chapter 10. It's an interesting passage of scripture that is, in a sense, a commentary on what occurred in Exodus chapter 15, in fact, throughout the history of the Israelite nation. 1 Corinthians chapter 10, verse 1 says, Paul is writing to the church in Corinth, "For I do not want you to be unaware, or ignorant brethren, that our fathers were all under the cloud, and all passed through the sea, and were all baptized into Moses in the cloud and in the sea, and all ate the same spiritual food, and all drank the same spiritual drink, for they were drinking from a spiritual rock which followed them, and the rock was Christ. Nevertheless, with most of them, God was not well pleased, for they were laid low in the wilderness." Note this. Now, these things happened as examples for us, that is, the New Testament Christian. They happened as examples for us that we should not crave evil things as they also craved. And do not be idolaters as some of them were, as it is written, "The people sat down to eat and drink and stood up to play." Nor let us act immorally as some of them did, and 23,000 fell in one day. That was an act of God's judgment. Nor let us try the Lord, as some of them did, and were destroyed by the serpents. Nor, verse 10, nor grumble, as some of them did, and were destroyed by the destroyer. Now, these things happened to them as an example, and they were written for our instruction, upon whom the end of the ages have come. Therefore, let him who thinks he stands take heed, lest he fall. It's interesting that what happened to the Israelites and the record of their failure was given so that you and I might learn by observing their failure how to succeed. We learn from the kind of lifestyle that they lived where they did not please God, how we then in turn might, by learning from history, learn how to please God. And that's why we've been given the record. Now, back in Exodus chapter 15, the story unfolds, and we're going to take three stops. Those notes may help you that you have been given. The first begins in verse 22 of chapter 15. And what we want to do briefly is go through the text of Scripture and discover what happened to the Israelite and then major on what that means to you and to me by way of application. Verse 22. Then Moses led Israel from the Red Sea, that is, that spiritual victory, and they went out into the wilderness of Shur, and they went 3 days in the wilderness and found no water. It's interesting that they've just come across that, or through the Red Sea, they've sung that song of great praise to God, and now Moses leads them into the wilderness of Shur, which is probably the eastern border of Egypt, stretching up to the southern portion of Palestine. And today, if you were to go there, what I have seen and by way of pictures and read, it is still a very barren region with very little vegetation. And that's exactly where God will take the Israelites for this first stopping place, the wilderness of Shur. And it's interesting, the text says they found no water. They went 3 days without water. Now, I want you to imagine yourself part of that 2.5, perhaps even 3 million company of people that is trekking through the wilderness of Shur. The first day, you feel the heat of the sun and the sand and wind whips at your body, and you probably feel your wineskin getting rather muggy and warm. The water doesn't taste too well. The second day into that trip, you are beginning to feel a little anxious for that fresh store of water, and there's still none. The third day, they begin to rejoice as you would with them because they've sighted water. There's water at Marah. There's water ahead. So they think God has finally provided. Note verse 23. When they came to Marah, they could not drink the waters of Marah, for they were bitter. That's what Marah means, or bitterness. So they come up to that pool of water, perhaps that small lake, and they plunge into the water, and it isn't long before you hear the cries, "Don't drink this! It's bitter water. You'll get sick." And there they thought the end of their tired journey would occur where they could drink water and refresh themselves. And they look at all of that water and they've got to stand back. They can't drink any of it. And so what happens? Verse 24, the people grumbled at Moses. You'll find this phrase 5 times in the passage we'll study. Grumbling is a characteristic of the Israelite. In fact, in 1 Corinthians chapter 10, it says that one of their failures, one of their great weaknesses, was that they grumbled at God and at Moses. It says they grumbled at Moses, saying, "What shall we drink?" So Moses, of course, goes to God. He cried out to the Lord. And note this, the Lord showed him a tree, and he threw it into the water. I can just imagine myself being there. We're grumbling at Moses. "Moses, you've led us to a place where now we can't drink water. Go to God and find out what's happening." He goes to God. He comes back and they say, "Well, did God tell you? You know, what are we going to do?" And Moses says, "Well, you see the tree over there by the water? Somebody cut it down." Okay, somebody goes over there and chops that tree down. And Moses says, "Now, throw it in the water." So they throw the tree in the water. And Moses says, "You can drink it now." And 2 million people scratch their heads and say, "Moses, you take the first drink." And I imagine that everybody watched Moses dip down there with his hand and pull up some water and drink it, and they watched his face. How does he respond? This is the most ridiculous solution in the world. The water is bitter, you can't drink it. What does God say? Take a tree and throw it into the water. What is God teaching them? He is teaching them that the human solutions that they would expect are not going to be used by God. These are divine solutions. This is the divine way that will teach them ultimately dependence upon His way. And in fact, you'll find in that the only solution to our own grumbling, that God is ultimately in control. Verse 27, let's hurry on. Then they came to Elim, where there were 12 springs of water and 70 date palms, and they camped there beside the water. And oh, how God is so gracious. Takes them to the bitter water where they have their faith tested and they grumble. And then what does God do? Go spend, you know, a month out there without any water. No, He leads them to an oasis and He allows them to refresh themselves and to rest. And they do so for a period of time. And here comes the second stopover. Look at chapter 16. Then they set out from Elim, and all the congregation of the sons of Israel came to the wilderness of Zin, or Sin, which is between Elim and Sinai, on the 15th day of the second month after their departure from the land of Egypt. And the whole congregation of the sons of Israel grumbled against Moses and Aaron in the wilderness. Why was that? Because basically they were running out of food. They had lost that provision that they had perhaps kept as they left Egypt, and now it had run out. And they were wondering what in the world they were going to do. And let me at least give you a few facts so you can understand the enormity of what God is about to do. I read one expositor who was a mathematician who's been very helpful to me. And he says that if you figure out that there were 2.5, perhaps even 3 million Israelites, it would take to feed that amount of people 4,000 tons of food every day. Where are we going to get food? We're out in the wilderness, no vegetation. We've run out. Now, Moses, what will God do now? And God will, in effect, come back and give them a very interesting solution. Look at verse 11. And the Lord spoke to Moses, saying, "I have heard the grumblings of the sons of Israel. Speak to them, saying, at twilight you shall eat meat, and in the morning you shall be filled with bread, and you shall know that I am Yahweh, your God." Right. Verse 13. So it came about at evening, now note this, that the quails came up and covered the camp. And in the morning, there was a layer of dew around the camp. He rains down, as it were, manna that surfaces once the dew is evaporated. But before he does that, he says, "It has been a while since you've had meat." And so he brings in quail. Now, I love the scoffers of Scripture and those that would try to come up with a natural explanation of what happened. And before we go any further, I want to give you what they've come up with. They believe that the manna, this white substance, was the excretion of small desert insects. There's no way Moses is going to talk 2.5 million people into eating if that's manna. But that's their solution. There's got to be a way around the fact that God just sends stuff out of heaven. And the quail, they said that these were birds migrating from Africa who were exhausted and weren't able to fly more than 3 feet above the ground. That's great. I don't know if you hunt, but that'd be the ultimate hunting experience. No gun, just get a broom and go hit them out of the air. And, hey, man, alive, look at this pile. That's a miracle. It's more of a miracle than to just assume that God said that he would take care of the people and he is sending quail in and all they have to do is collect it. And every morning, and by the way, every morning for 40 years, this occurs for the entire 40-year wandering. Verse 35, and the sons of Israel ate the manna 40 years until they came to the inhabited land. They ate the manna until they came to the border of the land of Canaan. In other words, God's going to provide tons of bread every morning. We'll look at some of the details later, but that was his provision. Again, showing them that he is a powerful God who does not need human solutions to provide for his people. And I hope you're noting that as we go along. Now let's go to chapter 17. This is the third grumbling spot. The people are without water this time. Their wineskins are empty. Verse 2. Therefore the people quarreled, could be translated grumbled or complained, with Moses and said, "Give us water that we may drink." What an ungrateful lot. And Moses said to them, "Why do you quarrel with me? Why do you test the Lord?" Verse 5. Then the Lord said to Moses, "Pass before the people and take with you some of the elders of Israel, and take in your hand your staff with which you struck the Nile, and go. Behold, I will stand before you there on the rock at Horeb, and you shall strike the rock, and water will come out of it, that the people may drink." And Moses did so in the sight of the elders of Israel. And I love this solution better than any of the others. "Moses, we are thirsty. What will you do?" And Moses says, "Well, this time, just follow me." And Moses takes his staff and he says, "You see that rock over there?" And the people say, "Yeah, it looks a lot like all the other rocks around here." And he says, "Well, water will come out of the rock. How is that?" "Well, stand back and let me get a good swing in." And he strikes the rock. And God provides for his people. Do you see, ladies and gentlemen, God is bringing these people down to one basic question. It's the same question that you and I have to ask whenever we're at those stopping places where life, like this water, is bitter, where we seem without provision, where it seems that God is not providing for us. The question is found in verse 7 of chapter 17. Moses comes to the people and he tells them, they see or observe this, verse 7, that he named the place Massah and Meribah because of the quarrel of the sons of Israel and because they tested the Lord, saying, and here it is the Lord among us or not? That's the bottom line in life. Is God among us? Is God involved in my life? Is he involved in your life? That's the fundamental question that will either make you a grumbler throughout life or a person who trusts in the sovereign power of God. Whatever it is that you're struggling with, ask the question, is God among us? Is he in my home? Is he in my life? And therein lies the solution. And I would say that the first characteristic of a grumbler is one who observes God's provision without appreciation. Without appreciation or without learning. There in verse 25, God shows them a tree. They throw it into the waters and the waters become sweet and there is no response. There was the response of praise before, but in these next stopping grounds, it's as if they are expecting, and they constantly expect, and God continually provides, and there's no sign of appreciation. Nor is there a sign that they are learning that God is involved. A grumbler is a very stubborn person. And when you and I grumble, we in effect blind our eyes to the fact that God is providing what he has provided, and we have little appreciation. The second is found in chapter 16, verse 3. And that is, a grumbler exaggerates personal conditions. And then he complains. Would you note verse 3 with me? "And the sons of Israel said to them, 'Would that we had died by the Lord's hand in the land of Egypt.'" Oh, I just wish I had died in Egypt before coming out here. Now know what they say by exaggeration. "When we sat by the pots of meat, when we ate bread to the full," or literally, "we ate bread till we were stuffed. For you've brought us into the wilderness to kill this whole assembly with hunger." They have forgotten all. If we could only go back to the good old days in Egypt when we sit by the meat pots, we'd eat till we were stuffed. My, how they have forgotten what it was like in Egypt, working from dawn till dusk under heavy taskmasters who constantly beat them. But do you know something? Just as with them, it is true with me. Whenever I am grumbling or complaining, I tend to exaggerate all that's bad. And usually after that, I look around for somebody to blame. Let's see. Who can take the hit? And they found Moses, and they complained to him. Another thing that they do in that verse is they compare the present to the past. And I would add, to an always favorable past. Do you know a chronic complainer is constantly looking back? And everything in the background, everything in history is more favorable than the present. It was always better back then. I don't like to talk to people who talk about the good old days. But you get around people, you could be 20 years old, you could be 15, and remember, oh, what it was like back then. And one of the fascinating things about children, as you observe them, what are they living for? Tomorrow. Tomorrow. I can't wait till I get old enough to do that. I can't wait till I grow up and do this. Oh, if I were only 16 and I could drive. I can't wait to go to college. And they live in the future tense. And somewhere along, there's a wall that's built, and we run into it. From there on out, it's, oh, if we could only go back. If we could only return. When I was 7, it was simple. Before I drove, it was much easier. A chronic complainer or grumbler is always comparing the present to a favorable past. Oh, we sat by the pots of meat. I want to say, wake up! But they are chronic grumblers. The fourth would be this, refusing to totally surrender to the authority of God. And this is why they never appreciate it, because their eyes are, in a sense, closed to what his hand is doing. They're always thinking about the past. They're always exaggerating the present, and so they don't really benefit from what God does. And let me show you where this occurs. Look at verse 20 of chapter 16. Well, let's back up to verse 18. 16 here. This is what the Lord has commanded. Gather of it every man as much as he should eat. You shall take an omer apiece. That's 6 pints. According to the number of persons, each of you has in his tent. And the sons of Israel did so. Some gathered much and some little. And when they measured it with an omer, he who had gathered much had no excess, and he who had gathered little had no lack. This is a supernatural miracle in itself, that the manna expands to meet the need of the family, or diminishes so that they don't have any left over. And Moses said to them, verse 19, let no man leave any of... Verse 20, but they did not listen to Moses, and some left part of it until morning, and it bred worms and became foul, and Moses was angry with them. In other words, okay, Lord, you're going to provide manna, but since I'm really not under your authority, I'm really not able to appreciate what you're doing for me, therefore, I'm not really going to listen to the whole counsel, the whole command. You say, don't leave any over? Big deal. I'm going to set a little aside. And of course, God makes sure that it spoils. Verse 26. 6 days you shall gather it, but on the 7th day, the Sabbath, literally translated the rest day, there will be none. Don't collect it on the Sabbath. Verse 27. It came about on the 7th day that some of the people went out to gather, but they found none. They resemble me. Because God says, don't do something. I'm going to take care of you. And what do? Okay, the 7th day, I'll go ahead and get a portion. Don't leave any over until morning. Well, I don't know if God can really provide. And so I'll just make sure I've got some saved up. This is too convicting. Let's go to the next. The fifth, they distort reality and they falsely accuse. Verse 3 of chapter 17. But the people thirsted there for water, and they grumbled against Moses and said, why now have you brought us up from Egypt to kill us and our children and our livestock with thirst? Now that's intelligent. 2.5 million people have reached the conclusion that Moses led them out of Egypt to make sure they died of thirst. That makes a lot of sense, because Moses didn't have any water himself if they didn't. What are they doing? They are distorting reality, and that goes right along with those who are chronic grumblers. We lose the mooring of reality. We're so convinced that God may be against us, that all of this is bad, that all of yesterday was better. We make foolish decisions. We distort the reality of what is actually happening. Let me stop and let's sidle up to Moses for a second. Let's pretend we're him. How would you and I respond against such false accusations? What if you were leading the people of Israel and they came to you with this conclusion? Well, although this is very dramatic, we have all experienced accusations. Some true, some false. Do we mirror the character of Moses, who repeatedly does the same thing when he's falsely accused? And what does he do? He goes to God. You never see in this text of Scripture Moses saying, "Bring you out to kill you." Let me give you five reasons why that's not true. He never does. He just goes to God. Let's tie up the strings. How do we overcome what we could consider the disease of grumbling that comes in slowly and then masters us? First of all, by developing a constant dependence on the living Lord. Turn to the Gospel of John. You've got to see this for yourself. John chapter 6. We talk about types in the Old Testament being fulfilled in the antitype that is Jesus Christ. And that Old Testament passage we've looked at has a sermon in itself about how Jesus Christ is the antitype of that which was given in the Old Testament. He fulfills the picture of what happened in the past. You'll note this one very clearly. John chapter 6, verse 32. Jesus said to them, "Truly I say to you, it is not Moses who has given you the bread out of heaven, but it is my Father who gives you the true bread out of heaven. For the bread of God is that which comes down out of heaven and gives life to the world." Verse 35. Jesus said, "I am the bread of life. He who comes to me shall not hunger, and he who believes in me shall never thirst." Verse 48. "I am the bread of life. Your fathers ate the manna in the wilderness and they died. This is the bread. I am the bread which comes down out of heaven so that no one may eat of it and die. I am the living bread that came down out of heaven. If anyone eats this bread, he shall live forever. And the bread also which I shall give for the life of the world is my flesh." Jesus Christ said that which happened to Israel there in the wilderness where God provided, in fact, 40 years in giving bread, they still had to die. But I am the bread of life. And if you come to depend on me, you will never die. But see, that isn't just it. That's redemption. But there is a constant dependence throughout our wilderness journey before we reach the land of promise where we will overcome the grumbler's spirit by depending on the word, the living bread that is available. It is new each morning. What a tremendous picture that Jesus Christ gives, not only of himself, but of the word. Developing a constant dependence on the Lord. The second is this, cultivating a thankful attitude. Cultivating a thankful attitude. And I want to give you two ways that can happen. Obviously, there are many more. The first, and this is all related to Israel. There is a word that occurs more often to the Israelite than just about anybody else. It is the little word, remember. I pulled out the concordance and I just started counting until I gave up. There are probably over 300 times it occurs in the Scriptures. Remember, remember, remember. God would tell the Israelite when they were down in the dumps, remember the covenants. Remember the promises. The grumbler has forgotten that God is involved. One of the best solutions is to simply sit down and remember what God has done. Grumblers have very short memories. I think we need to develop better memories. The second is to practice. A thankful attitude takes practice.

0: as an umpire in your hearts, for you were called to this state as members of one body, and practice being thankful. That's interesting. Practice being thankful. You don't practice thankfulness on the edge of the Red Sea. You don't practice being thankful at the Oasis of Elim. That doesn't take practice. It takes practice when you're in the wilderness, in the desert, when you're thirsty, when things are going wrong. That's when you practice. And so he said, I want you to practice thankfulness. That is when the situations arise where you want to do anything but be thankful. Therein you develop the discipline of a thankful spirit. Chapter 1, verse 11 of that same book, he says, I want you to lead lives worthy of the Lord to his full satisfaction by bearing fruit in every good enterprise and by a steady growth in a fuller knowledge of God. Then you will be perfectly empowered by his glorious might for every sort of joyous endurance, that's dealing with circumstances, and forbearance, that's dealing with people. And you will always be thanking the Father, who has qualified you to share the lot of his people in the realm of life. What do I have to be thankful for today? The foundation, the beginning, the starting point is that we, by the redemption of Jesus Christ, can say, I am thankful that he has qualified me by his Son to be part of the family of God. I start there. Practice that. And when the lights are turned off, begin there. That I am part of God's family by Jesus Christ. And because of that, I can begin to practice thankfulness, knowing, believing that Jesus Christ is among my life.
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0: All began he was in the army. He returned for furlough and said we must marry without delay. 2 days following our wedding, he was at the Russian front. An explosion burned him and he was hospitalized for a long while, then posted to North Africa, where the Allies captured him. Through this, I worried more and more about my future. The Russians took my village, so I fled. Since I had no home, a missionary took me in. She told me of Jesus, who would carry my sorrow and had died for my sins. I accepted Jesus as Savior and found freedom from an uncertain future. Someday, I would live in heaven with him. Following the war, my husband was freed and I learned he also met Jesus. But life was hard and we looked to the day we could move to America. In America, life was good, but not easy. But of one thing I remain certain, and still do today, my eternal future is guaranteed. My name is Agnes Stebner. If the Son, therefore, shall make you free, you shall be free indeed.
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1: You found Bible Q&A with John MacArthur, pastor, Bible teacher, and author of the MacArthur New Testament Commentary Series. This is Denny Nugent here with a question from the 6th chapter of the Gospel of John. We're in verse 53. Jesus tells the disciples, "Unless you eat the flesh of the Son of Man and drink his blood, you have no life in yourselves. He who eats my flesh and drinks my blood has eternal life, and I will raise him up on the last day." Now, John, it'd be easy to read that passage.

0: passage and assume Jesus is talking about the ordinance of communion, but is that what he's referring to there?
1: Well, he is not talking about the ordinance of communion there, of course. That is not established until the upper room on the night he was betrayed, before his crucifixion, when he transfers the Passover into the Lord's Supper, the Lord's table. What he is saying in John chapter 6 is simply, you must take me in. His point was an analogy that has spiritual rather than literal significance. In other words, you have to embrace me. You have to embrace me, the Son of Man. You have to embrace me in my death, or you have no eternal life. To acknowledge a crucified Son of Man, a crucified Messiah for the Jews was unthinkable, alien, objectionable, and they had no interest in a crucified Messiah. Our Lord is saying, if you don't acknowledge me as the Son of Man who offers himself as a sacrifice for sin, if you don't take in all of that, believe that with all your heart, you cannot have eternal life. You must believe in the incarnation and the death of the Messiah.
0: This is Bible Q&A with John MacArthur. If you'd like more in-depth teaching from the Gospel of John, visit MacArthur Commentaries.

0: I'm Bryce Johnson with this Unpacking It Sports and Faith Minute. It seems to happen every football season. A player is about to score a touchdown, but they lose focus and drop the ball before they actually cross the goal line. In our own lives, we often get distracted and lose focus on what's most important. Instead of focusing on the end zone, we get caught up in worldly pursuits or worldly troubles. When we aren't focused on God first, it's like walking into the end zone without the ball. It's pointless. Instead of being distracted, anxious, and impatient, we can hold on to the promise of Matthew 6:33, but seek first His kingdom and His righteousness, and all these things will be given to you as well. As we seek what's important to God, everything else finds its proper place, and we have all we need in Him. Today, are we dropping the ball because we've lost focus, or are we seeking God above all else? I'm Bryce Johnson, and you can unpack that. For more, go to thesportsdevotional.com.
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5: This is Getting God's Message, and I'm Lud Golds. We're coming down the stretch now in our project of reading through the Bible by the end of this year. We've completed the Old Testament, as well as the Gospels and the Book of Acts of the New Testament. Today, we'll start reading the New Testament epistles. Let's slow down the pace to read about one chapter per day. The church is God's prize trophy. She is a work of His hands that is presently nearing completion. Why did He establish the church? How is He growing her? For whom did He create her? What should she be doing? These and many other questions are addressed in the epistles with practical, down-to-earth answers. All references to the heavenly are related to the here and now, for what goes on down here is preparatory for up there. We can see God the Father, God the Son, and God the Holy Spirit all involved in this. The church is the temple of the Holy Spirit, without whom she cannot function effectively. God does it all, but He uses men and means to accomplish her task. The men and means are clearly designated and described. To be co-workers with God, we must fulfill His requirements outlined in these books. We must be able to see as Abraham's servant of old did, I being in the way the Lord led me. God leads and uses those who are walking in love, the truth, and in the light. This blueprint for the church must again put on flesh and blood. I trust you will commit yourself to this final part of our project of reading it through in 2 years.

0: 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President Trump raising concerns about the security of America's election system.
1: President Trump addressed the nation and pointed to newly declassified intelligence that reveals long-standing concerns about the security of U.S.

Well, listeners, this day is about to end, and a new day is about to begin. 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
7: How do you do? There comes a time in every life when we must stand alone in no man's land, a place between warring forces, good and evil, right and wrong, with no clear line of demarcation. The man in this story stood there more than once, struggling for direction in his life. The struggle was no easier, but the direction was clear, once his heart and mind and life were unshackled.

0: This is Max McLean. What happens to us after we receive Christ? Listen to the Bible from 2 Corinthians 5 and 6. If anyone is in Christ, he is a new creation. The old has gone, the new has come. We implore you on Christ's behalf, be reconciled to God. God made him who had no sin to be sin for us, so that in him we might become the righteousness of God. As God's fellow workers, we urge you not to receive God's grace in vain. For he says, in the time of my favor, I heard you. In the day of salvation, I helped you. I tell you, now is the time of God's favor. Now is the day of salvation. From 2 Corinthians 5 and 6, listen to the Bible. It's great for the soul.
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2: Repent. We need to break the shell of self-sufficiency. Repent and get rid of the false face of piousity, polishing our halo as if we're some great saint. And repentance is the message for believers today. The church needs to repent and do the first works.
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Alice Mortensen has written a poem that I think is very befitting to those who may feel ill at ease in your surroundings. It's entitled Resting. I am resting, sweetly resting, in his hands in this new place. I am resting, sweetly resting, though I cannot see his face. Oh, I know this room is flooded with his presence from above, and his tender arms surround me with his everlasting love. Though I have some limitations that I never had before, they but draw me closer to him, leaning on him more and more. Though I do not know the reason why he's placed me here just now, all earth's pain will be forgotten when before his throne I bow. So I'm resting, sweetly resting, in his tender, warm embrace. For I know that in the morning, I will see him face to face. Music till dawn.

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Have you ever thought about the need for a refuge? You know, the storms of life and the pressures that beat in upon us sometimes seem so heavy. But may I remind you that in Psalm 9, verse 9, it says this, "The Lord also will be a refuge for the oppressed, a refuge in times of trouble." Oh, may our prayer be, God, thank you for your protecting love. Make us able to face those times when we must suffer. In Jesus' name, amen. Music Till Dawn continues.

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morning and welcome to this segment of Music Till Dawn. Here's a song with its roots way back in 1851, but one I think you'll recognize. Crown him with many crowns, the Lamb upon his throne. Hark how the heavenly anthems drowns all music but its own. Awake, my soul, and sing of him who died for thee, and hail him as thy matchless king through all eternity. Crown him the Lord of heaven, enthroned in worlds above. Crown him the king to whom is given the wondrous name of love. Crown him with many crowns as thrones before him fall. Crown him, ye kings, with many crowns, for he is king of all. Music Till Dawn.

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3: 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Gifts may also be mailed to VCY America, 3434 West Kilbourne Avenue, Milwaukee, Wisconsin, 53208. And while we don't know what tomorrow's news holds, in this changing world, we're thankful that God's Word never changes and provides us salvation, comfort, and hope. Thank you for your support this summer.

Then I met Jesus, and all was changed. Now from my heart I sing. It's a wonderful, wonderful life when you know the Lord above. It's a wonderful, wonderful life when He saved you by His love. There's a joy that you never once knew, and a peace in the darkest night. As you travel along in your heart, there's a song. It's a wonderful, wonderful life. Friend, are you lonely and sad at heart? Bearing a burden of sin? Come to the Savior without delay. New life in Jesus begin. It's a wonderful, wonderful life. When you know the Lord above, it's a wonderful, wonderful life when He's saved you by His love. There's a joy that you never once knew, and a peace in the darkest night. As you travel along in your heart, there's a song. It's a wonderful, wonderful life. Music Till Dawn continues.

And once again, welcome to this segment of the musical package we call Music Till Dawn. Vic Eliason with you tonight with some words of songs written by people that you may recognize. John W. Peterson wrote this one. Once I knew nothing but emptiness. Life was a meaningless thing.

0: I'm Steve O'Dell with Mission Network News. As persecution intensifies, the gospel advances in one Middle Eastern country. Brother T and Sister L recently left to help lead training for Global Catalytic Ministries. While they were gone, a friend's betrayal led the police to arrest Christians in their network. Previous persecution makes Brother T a target. Despite the danger, the couple re-entered their country to continue gospel work. Three believers who attended the couple's training have decided to join them in this high-risk location. Pray for courage and continued trust in God. And many children in Haiti walk 5 to 10 miles just to get to school. 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Mission Network News, a service of One Way Ministries. I'm Steve O'Dell.
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from the old hymnal up on the shelf. A song that I believe touches the heart. I saw one hanging on a tree in agony and blood. He fixed his languid eyes on me as near his cross I stood. Sure, never till my latest breath can I forget that look. It seemed to charge me with his death, though not a word he spoke. My conscience felt and owned the guilt and plunged me in despair. I saw my sins his blood had spilt and helped him nail him there. Alas, I knew not what I did, but now my tears are vain. Where shall my trembling soul be hid? For I the Lord have slain. A second look he gave, which said, I freely all forgive. This blood is for thy ransom paid. I die that thou mayest live. Oh, can it be upon a tree the Savior died for me? My soul is thrilled, my heart is filled, to think he died for me. Music Till Dawn continues.

0: Proverbs 22:6 says, "Train up a child in the way he should go, and when he is old, he will not turn from it." Hi, I'm Mark Gregston with Parenting Today's Teens. 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

welcome to this segment of Music Till Dawn. Vic Eliason here. Glad that you joined us tonight. Here's a song from the archives, words that are hard to forget. It speaks of heaven. We read of a place that's called heaven. It's made for the pure and the free. These truths in God's word he hath given. How beautiful heaven must be. In heaven, no drooping or pining, no wishing for elsewhere to be. God's light is forever there shining. How beautiful heaven must be. Pure waters of life there are flowing, and all who will drink may be free. Rare jewels of splendor are glowing. How beautiful heaven must be. The angels so sweetly are singing.

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Sweet chords from their gold harps are ringing. How beautiful heaven must be. 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How beautiful heaven must be. Music Till Dawn continues.

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there's nothing more heartwarming than for a parent to communicate with their children, a father to speak with his son or daughter, a mother with that child. But as we think of the relationship with the Lord, sometimes we stray and are so far removed, and our conversation is so limited. Jeremiah 33:3 says it this way: "Call unto me, and I will answer thee, and show thee great and mighty things which thou knowest not." The beautiful part of this verse, the Lord says, "Call unto me," and his promise is, "I will answer thee." Music Till Dawn continues.

0: This is John MacArthur welcoming you to Portraits of Grace. During the past 25 years, there's been a tremendous upsurge in interest, both secular and religious, in demons, the occult, Satan worship, and evil supernatural influences. It has even led to special emphasis on spiritual warfare. But that emphasis is not biblical, and it leads to an unbalanced perspective on the role Satan has in our trials. So how do you fight Satan? Well, the Apostle Peter tells us to resist him, which simply means you stand up against him with your spiritual feet solidly planted on the objective truth of the Bible. The devil is a liar and a deceiver, and the best way to confront and deflect his onslaughts is with the infallible, revealed truth of Scripture. That's the sword of the Spirit. So follow the Apostle Paul's admonition for standing against Satan by taking every thought captive to the obedience of Christ, and you'll be a portrait of grace.
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You're listening to Music Till Dawn here on the VCY America Radio Network. My name is Vic Eliason, and we share a word or a thought at each half past of the hour, and sometimes a verse, sometimes a poem. And tonight I'd like to share one written by Helen Steiner Rice, which has, well, it's got a real message for all of us. It's entitled The Joy of Unselfish Giving. Time is not measured by the years that you live, but by the deeds that you do and the joy that you give. And each day as it comes brings a chance to each one to love to the fullest, leaving nothing undone, that would brighten the life or lighten the load of some weary traveler lost on life's road. So what does it matter how long we may live, if as long as we live, we unselfishly give? The Joy of Unselfish Giving by Helen Steiner Rice. This is Music Till Dawn.

0: I'm Bryce Johnson with this Unpacking It Sports and Faith Minute. When describing the passion with which they play, many athletes comment that they are hungry to win. And as sports fans, we admire those athletes who demonstrate that kind of hunger for victory during competition. But as followers of Jesus, we need to ask ourselves, how hungry are we? Are we driven to know God, follow Him, and serve Him? Do we crave to have a deeper understanding of His Word and to live a life of obedience? Jesus tells us, blessed are those who hunger and thirst for righteousness, for they shall be satisfied. Our attitude should always be one of passionately pursuing after God so that we can become more like Him. Just like in sports, the greater the hunger that we have, the better the results. Today, let's be encouraged to hunger and thirst after God and His righteousness and be motivated to do what it takes to become more and more like Him. I'm Bryce Johnson, and you can unpack that. For more, go to unpackingit.com.
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welcome to this segment of Music Till Dawn. Have you ever looked at the beautiful design in a flower, perhaps a lily or a rose? The beautiful design that God has put together? Well, here's a poem that talks about a beautiful flower. It's entitled Broken Lilies. And the writer says it this way. While working in my garden, I one day leaned too low and rudely broke two lily buds that I had cherished so. Regret and consternation across my spirit stole, but tenderly I gathered them and placed them in a bowl. And to my joy, they did not die. Their fragrance filled our home. They seemed to open lovelier, thus set apart alone. Oh, I shall never doubt again the gardener divine who breaks his buds, not carelessly, but with the wise design that he may draw them close to him through sorrow set apart, their fragrance breathing sweeter in the garden of his heart. Broken Lilies, a poem from Alice Hanshee Mortensen's pen. This is Music Till Dawn.

Music Till Dawn coming your way on the VCY American Network, and we're so glad to have you join us for this half-hour segment. Oftentimes we hear people talking about the importance of being alone with God. Wise words in a world that so oftentimes is fraught with interruptions and frustrations and all kinds of conflicts. But may this little poem be an encouragement to all of us. It's entitled, Shut In, Alone With You, Addressing God. There was much I wanted to do, dear Lord, so much I wanted to do. But now with most of it still undone, I'm shut in alone with you. Shut in alone, but never shut out from the wonderful power of prayer. For on spiritual wings I still send aid to the needy ones everywhere. And sometimes I think, as I finger the keys, unlocking thy promise is true, that perhaps I'm filling a far greater need, just shut in, alone, with you. From the pen of Alice Hanshee Mortensen, this is Music Till Dawn.

0: I'm Ruth Kramer with Mission Network News. Talks negotiated by the United States produced a framework agreement between Israel and Lebanon's government at the end of June. However, implementation of the deal remains problematic today as Hezbollah refuses to comply and Israeli strikes continue. Some of Hezbollah's biggest supporters are also the most affected by the ongoing violence. Heart for Lebanon's Camille Melki says Shia Muslims are suffering at high levels. Pray as their team extends help and hope to those in need, regardless of background. Then, 3 years of war in Sudan have pushed many to the edge of survival. While two out of every five Sudanese experience crisis levels of hunger, more than 800,000 children under the age of five face the deadliest form of malnutrition. Greater Reach Alliance recently held pop-up clinics that showed the Sudanese they're not forgotten. Pray that many people turn to Jesus after seeing his love in action. Mission Network News, a service of One Way Ministries. I'm Ruth Kramer.
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We play music throughout the night here on VCY America. My name is Vic Eliason, and I'm so glad you decided to tune in and join us for this segment. Psalm 14:3 says, "He healeth the broken in heart and bindeth up their wounds." Our prayer should be, "Thank you, Lord, that I have my brothers and sisters in Christ who offer a consoling word even when the tears fall." Music Till Dawn continues.

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8: RN News, I'm Rich Thomason in Washington. President Trump is sounding the alarm over alleged foreign interference in U.S. elections.
9: Tonight, I'm announcing the immediate declassification and release of critical intelligence, revealing shocking vulnerabilities in our election infrastructure.
8: The president delivering a primetime address from the White House.
9: This evidence shows that the election system we have dangerously exposes and really exposes, like, levels never thought possible, the hacking, exploitation, and foreign interference.
8: Mr. Trump points the finger at communist China in particular. China denies meddling in American elections. The U.S. continues hammering away at Iran, of continuing expansion of airstrikes.
10: Once again, the Americans said they had hit military targets to stop Iran from firing on ships in the Strait of Hormuz. But Iranian state media reported deadly strikes on a number of bridges, a railway station, and an airport. Earlier this week, President Trump did threaten to target bridges and power stations if Iranians continued refusing to give up control of the strait. Since then, Iran has increased its allegations of attacks on civilian infrastructure and vowed a crushing response across the region if the power grid is hit.
8: The BBC's Barbara Plett Usher, President Trump predicts U.S. will achieve its Iran war objectives very soon. From the Midwest to the Mid-Atlantic to the Northeast, unhealthy air from hundreds of Canadian wildfires that continue to burn, casting an eerie, orangey haze across a vast area, making breathing difficult, especially for those suffering respiratory issues. On Wall Street this morning, stock futures are deep in the red. So far, the Dow futures down 366 points. NASDAQ futures off 570. This is SRN News. Are we losing our rights?
11: That's the question the Public Religion Research Institute has been putting to Americans. And in fact, most people do believe we are at risk of seeing the democratic freedoms we have always enjoyed slip away. What is interesting about the results is that they indicate that groups who don't agree on anything agree on this. Christians and atheists, Republicans and Democrats, capitalists and socialists all think our rights are eroding. Michael Harrington reporting.
8: According to a new Harvard-Harris poll, most Americans continue to support Israel over the Palestinians and believe the Jewish state is surrounded by Muslim groups that are seeking its destruction. Survey reveals 76% of adults think Israel has a right to exist as a refuge for Jewish people. 56% say the country should be defined as a Jewish state. And strong majorities of respondents favor Israel over the Muslim terror groups Hamas and Hezbollah. This is SRN News. The Trump administration is dramatically shortening visas for foreign journalists in the U.S.
12: The new rule announced by the

0: Department of Homeland Security limits visas to 240 days, down from up to 5 years. Chinese journalists will face even stricter limits, with visas capped at 90 days. This change has raised concerns over press freedom and potential retaliation against American journalists abroad. The decision will take effect within 30 days. Keith Peters, Washington.
1: Federal safety investigators say the driver of a runaway Tesla that killed a grandmother in Texas in her home last month had pressed the accelerator to full speed, suggesting the vehicle's self-driving software was not to blame. The National Transportation Safety Board concludes driver had overridden the feature by pressing the pedal before slamming into the home and killing a 76-year-old woman in a front room of the house. More details at srnnews.com.
2: Second Corinthians chapter 5 and verse 1. For we know that if our earthly house of this tabernacle were dissolved, we have a building of God, an house not made with hands, eternal in the heavens. Second Corinthians 5 verse 1. God's Word, the Bible, assuring us that we will receive eternal bodies in heaven.
3: Here is the National Weather Map for VCY America. Today's weather map shows low pressure over eastern North Dakota, with its associated weather boundary extending from North Dakota through Virginia and out to sea, with a wave of low pressure running along this boundary over northeastern Kentucky, and its associated cold front extending from North Dakota into Colorado, with a second weather boundary extending from Canada through the UP of Michigan and into Lake Huron. Heavy rain with possible flash flooding today over portions of Utah, Arizona, New Mexico, and west central Texas. Now the weather forecast for cities in the VCY listening area. Stockton, Missouri for today, partly sunny skies with a chance of scattered afternoon showers and thunderstorms, high around 88. Tonight mostly clear, low around 72. Rockford, Illinois, for today, partly cloudy skies with a chance of showers and scattered thunderstorms, mainly in the afternoon, high around 89. Tonight, mostly clear, low around 72. Phoenix, Arizona, for today, mostly cloudy skies. It will be hot with a chance of rain and scattered thunderstorms. Rain may be heavy at times in the morning hours, high around 95. Tonight, mostly cloudy with a chance of showers and scattered thunderstorms, low around 82. And Huxley, Iowa, for today, mostly sunny skies, high around 93, low around 73. That's the forecast. I'm meteorologist Jim Vaughn for VCY America, Christian Information Radio.

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1: 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The kids never even get to see him.
0: They may be physically out of the house or just emotionally disconnected.
2: My husband comes home and stays on the couch all evening. It's like having another piece of furniture.
0: You may feel like the woman in Proverbs 7 who says, "My husband isn't at home. He's gone on a long journey." This woman is in the process of initiating an affair with a young man in her area. She's responding to her husband's absence by looking for counterfeit love. But true godly love stays faithful even when a husband is away. Even if it feels like you're often left alone, you can glorify God by staying faithful to your marriage. Be sure to take the matter to the Lord.

0: my bag, and I got stuck. I called a guy from Southern California. I said, John, I'm really stuck. Could you tell me of someone in my area? He's got to be really good and really biblical, because I don't want a bunch of, you know, psychobabble. But I'm stuck, and I don't know what to do. He said, yeah, I got a guy. Man, I drove up to Milpitas area and sat down with him for an hour and had a couple, three sessions on Zoom. I got news for you. If I had a compound fracture, I wouldn't go, oh, I got this. You know, real man can handle compound fracture. If I don't know how to handle something in a relationship, I'm going to go to a good doctor and ask for help. Can I encourage you? Do whatever it takes. Here's how. First, know the truth. Joshua 1:9, some of you know, right? Have I not commanded you? Be strong and courageous. Do not tremble or be dismayed. For the Lord your God is with you, right? Wherever you go. You don't have to be afraid. Proverbs 17:17, a friend loves at all times and a brother is born for adversity. I've got to know the truth. God's got someone to help me with this. Living the truth is Matthew 7, and it's a classic passage of do not judge lest you be judged. And I want to make one point. Be careful that when you are addressing a relational challenge, that you don't sit in the position of, I've got the truth, and I just need to get this person to see the truth. That's a non-starter. What you have is a perspective of the truth that is your lens that is developed over time. In fact, this was such an area of arrogance in my life that got pointed out so painfully in some of my leadership years where I had to admit where I was. It was a failure of leadership. I unconsciously thought that my perspective was the perspective. I wrote out on a card when I have to talk to someone about something that I think might be hard. I literally have memorized. Here's my first line. I sense we need to talk about something. And what I would like to share with you is this. I have a perspective. I'm not telling you it's the truth. I'm not telling you it's reality. I'm telling you it's my current perspective of the situation that I think we need to get on the table and talk about. So I need to hear, because this event happened or this conversation happened, and from my lens, this is the way it looks. Help me understand if that's accurate or inaccurate. And what that does is that gives the person a chance to say, no, you don't understand. And we can disagree. But the moment, if you're going to talk to someone, you're right, they're wrong, and they need to get with the program, you might be right. But that attitude will kill any opportunity for building a bridge. And then you have to do it gently. Galatians 6:1-2. Brethren, even if someone is caught in any trespass, you who are spiritual, the idea is mature, restore such a one in a spirit of gentleness. Each one looking to yourselves so that you will not be tempted. Bear one another's burdens and therefore fulfill the law of Christ. We so need each other. And then finally, just hands-on, Proverbs 27:17, in terms of sharing the truth. Iron sharpens iron, so one man sharpens another. In other words, I have some people in my life that are really good at speaking the truth in love. And especially early on, I want people to like me so much. I was pretty good at speaking about the love, but not so much about the truth. And then as I matured a little bit, I got pretty good at speaking the truth, but not very much in love. And so what I found is getting around people that are good at that has helped me get better at it and get more comfortable. And here's what I can tell you. What you really fear is going to happen that keeps you from doing it rarely happens. On occasion, it does. But it's the fear of the blow-up that will keep you genuine. We talked about godliness. Genuine maturity. Here's the mark of it. Ephesians 4:11-13 says, God gave gifted leaders to the church to equip the saints to do the work of ministry until we all become mature in Christ. And then he says, here's the litmus test of whether you're mature in Christ. One is doctrinal and the other is relational. As a result, we're no longer to be children tossed here and there by every wind of doctrine, by craftiness and deceitful scheming. In other words, so if you're mature, you know the truth versus the lie. But speaking the truth in love, we're to grow up into all aspects into him who is the head. And then it talks about the real goal. By that which every joint supplies according to the proper working of each individual part that causes the growth of the body for the building up of itself in love. Redemption, restoration, reconciliation. That's what Jesus offers us in our relationships.
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2: As we close today's message, I want to actually read two key verses from 1 Timothy 5 that are at the heart of everything that we shared. Do not sharply rebuke an older man, but rather appeal to him as a father, to the younger men as brothers, to the older women as mothers, and to the younger women as sisters in all purity. And then it goes on, as we learned, to talk about widows and others. But I just want to ask you, how are you speaking to different people? Is it with kindness? Is it with sensitivity? In the message, I challenge you to step into these relationships and to memorize that passage. Are you ready? Memorize that passage. I mean, just get that in your mind where you're thinking, you know, older people and men and women and peers and younger women and other young guys, and just to really think there's a way to talk about even controversial things that doesn't put down the person, that respects them as a person, that shares your thoughts with dignity and understanding, not with harshness. Second, when you have a tough situation that's coming up, get some good outside counsel. And then finally, develop a very specific timeline to act. Here's what I want you to do. As you heard this message, two questions. Who do you need to talk to? Second question, is there anyone you need to apologize to? It's not about being right. It's about, do you have the right attitude? And in the body of Christ, right relationships matter more than you being right. Oh God, would you bring healing about in your body? Would you help us to recognize where, even if we believe with all of our heart what we believe or what we've said is right, would you please forgive us for the way we've said it or the people that we've attacked? And would you give us the courage and the humility to go to them today and ask them to forgive us for the way we said it? Amen.
1: 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I'm Dave Drewy, and we'll see you next time when Chip Ingram continues our study called You Were Made for More, here on Living on the Edge. 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
3: This is Max McLean. As Paul concludes his powerful letter to the Romans, what final words does he give to this courageous but persecuted congregation? Listen to the Bible from Romans 15 and 16. I urge you, brothers, by our Lord Jesus Christ, and by the love of the Spirit, to join me in my struggle by praying to God for me. Pray that I may be rescued from the unbelievers in Judea, and that my service in Jerusalem may be acceptable to the saints there, so that by God's will I may come to you with joy and together with you be refreshed. The God of peace be with you all. Amen. I commend to you our sister Phoebe, a servant of the church in Cenchrea. I ask you to receive her in the Lord in a way worthy of the saints and to give her any help she may need from you, for she has been a great help to many people, including me. Greet Priscilla and Aquila, my fellow workers here in Christ Jesus. They risked their lives for me. Not only I, but all the churches of the Gentiles are grateful to them. Greet also the church that meets at their house. Greet one another with a holy kiss. All the churches of Christ send greetings. I urge you, brothers, to watch out for those who cause division and put obstacles in your way that are contrary to the teaching you have learned. Keep away from them, for such people are not serving our Lord Christ, but their own appetites. By smooth talk and flattery, they deceive the minds of naive people. Everyone has heard about your obedience, so I am full of joy over you. But I want you to be wise about what is good and innocent about what is evil. The God of peace will soon crush Satan under your feet. The grace of our Lord Jesus be with you. Now to him who is able to establish you by my gospel and the proclamation of Jesus Christ according to the revelation of the mystery hidden for long ages past, but now revealed and made known through the prophetic writings by the command of the eternal God, so that all nations might believe and obey him. To the only wise God be glory forever through Jesus Christ. Amen. From Romans 15 and 16, listen to the Bible. It's great for the soul.
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0: 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Gary has been teaching God's Word for almost 40 years in Southwest Florida and serves as the pastor and founder of Fellowship Church of Inglewood, where we love Jesus and we love people. My name is Roger Johnson, and our hope for today is that you will be encouraged and motivated to live your life for Jesus Christ. Here's Pastor Gary with today's message.
1: Practical message today. I'm in a series, and it's going to be about the disciples, and I love the disciples. I'm one of them. I've been drawn to the disciples because they're a lot like me. They were regular people. Jesus didn't pick the religious. He picked regular guys who had never been picked, who would never be picked. And they had problems. They did. They had issues. So I fit right in with them, okay? And so I think it's great. And so in the summertime, I like to do messages a lot of times about water, about boating, or something like that, because we live here in Florida. So I'm in a series right now called The Boat I'm In. The Boat I'm In. My boat's not your boat. There'll be things happen in your life that's not going to happen in my life. And even if it's the same kind of thing, you're different from me. And the whole situation is going to be different because we're different. But what's not different? You're going to have problems. You're going to have trouble. As sure as sparks fly up, the Bible says, you are born for trouble. In this world, you're going to have persecution. In this world, you're going to have tribulation. Who said that? Jesus said, okay? And you're going to have it. So what are you going to do with it? How are you going to deal with it? And so in a little series talking about how Jesus took his disciples, they were nobodies. Nobody would have ever picked them. They were know-nothings. They didn't know a whole lot about the ministry. Now, fishing, nets, different things like that, they could have done it, no problem whatsoever. But following Jesus Christ, following a rabbi, being a teacher, are you kidding me? So if he did that for them, he can do it for me. He can do it for you. And so the boat we're in. So we're going to look at it today. Let's go to another message. This is message number 3 in the new series. The boat I'm in. Letting Jesus take me from where I am to where I want. And y'all with me or not, I'm not putting you to sleep with my little talk, am I? Don't make me holler at you. I'll do it. Here we go. So last week was boat tripping with Jesus, believing he's going to get me to the other side. Remember that message last week? Many of you that were with me, they go on, Jesus says, let's go on in the boat. We're going to the other side. And Jesus is in the boat with them. He's in the boat with them. And a storm is crazy. And they're fishermen, a lot of them. And storm gets crazy. And they get scared to death. And they're very fearful. And so Jesus calms the storm down. They're like, wow, thank God that's behind me. But what happens? The worst is yet to come. When they get to the other side, oh man, thank God we're on land. But at least 2 guys filled with several thousand demons appears. Y'all remember that or not? Man, I'd be like, I don't care how bad that water was, I'm going back that way. What we learned last week, without getting to the weeds too far any more than that, is that the demons spoke out of the guy. If you know, you ought to read your Bible, it's pretty interesting. And they spoke to Jesus, and they submitted themselves to Jesus. You remember that? They spoke to him, and just with his very presence, they begged him to not cast them out into the deep. Remember that? What a great lesson that is for us to know that greater is he that's in me than he that's in this world. In Jesus Christ, I can do how many things? Because I have him. So we learned a lot about that last week. Now today's another story. Let's go to another one from the Bible. Today, what is it? There's a boat, I see it. Oh boy. Going, say this out loud with me. Going through storms. I mean to say this. Pop that up. One more time. Going through storms. No. We're going to be doing what? Growing through storms. Here's how I say it. You might not like my language, but I'm going to tell you. I've had some tough times in my life. I've had some tough times that will kill you. I mean, that'll just knock you out. And I know I'm not talking to people that ain't had them as well. But here's what I've said in some of the toughest times of my life. I don't want to go through this crap and come out the same. You might not want to say the crap word, but if you want to, say it with me. I don't want to go through this crap and come out the same. I want to grow through this mess. But I just don't go make it. I'd like to make it and learn. Why? Why this mess? If I can be better, if I can be stronger, if I can understand more, if I can be more humble, more dependent upon you. I don't want to just go through storms. I want to what? Grow through storms. So that's my message to you today, growing through storms. And we are going to look at that passage where Peter walked on water, but we're not there yet. We're going to talk about it. Let's go. Let's read the Bible together. Here we go. Matthew 14. Y'all there? You with me? Y'all so far so good? How you doing? Here we go. And Jesus commanded the multitude to sit down on the grass. So they ain't on no water. And he took the 5 loaves and 2 fishes. Because his disciples had said, we got to send all these people home that were following Christ. Thousands and thousands. How are we going to feed these folks? I mean, it's over. They're hungry. They got to go. They found a little lad with 5 loaves and 2 fishes. Is that right? Sure. And he took them. Little boy offered them and took them. And he blessed these 5 loaves, 2 fishes, looking up to heaven. He blessed Jesus, break it, gave the loaves to his disciples. Disciples gave it that multitude. And they all did eat. Kidding me? And they were filled. And they took up fragments. They even had leftovers in 12 baskets. It's crazy. And they that had eaten were about how many? 5,000 men beside who? Women and children. So I'm just saying, that was a big crowd that day. And that's what happened. I mean, that's a big luncheon. Wouldn't you call that a big luncheon? So people probably wore out after all that. And straightway, Jesus constrained his disciples. He said, guys, day's over now. I want y'all to go get into a boat. Go get in that boat over there. And I want you to go before me unto the other side. Y'all go ahead and scoot. See, he's teaching them. This is all about learning. Scoot. Gone. And they were like, we glad to go. So they get in the boat. And Jesus says, I'll send the multitudes home. I'll handle it. And when Jesus sent the multitude home, all those folks, I imagine it was quite a while. He might have answered a lot of questions. You never know, right? He went up into a mountain. And that's the Sea of Galilee is a 6-mile wide lake. It's 13 miles long. And there are mountains. There's some jagged mountains on the other side. We saw those last week. There's also a seashore area. But he went into one of the smaller mountains apart to pray. And when the evening was come, Jesus was there alone. Y'all with me so far? You cool or not? All right. We're studying the Bible. Here we go. The storm. Was Jesus on the boat with them or no? No. Was he on the boat last week? Yeah. Is he on the boat this week? No. Different time. Same lake. He's teaching them. He's trying to grow them. Do you understand that? I have never learned too much during good times. I'm an ingrate. I'll tell you straight up. It's the way it is. God's always got my attention best through hard times. I don't know if you're like me like that or not. How many say, Pastor Gary, I'm a lot like that too. He got my best attention, and most change happened in hard times in my life. Okay, it ain't like I'm wishing for them. I just think that's a little more normal than not. And so he wasn't on the boat with them. He's teaching them something. And so the boat, or they call it a ship, it's a boat. was now in the middle of the sea. It's a lake. It's Sea of Galilee. It was tossed, man. Here they go again. What the heck? I mean, these guys do this for a living. It's crazy. I mean, I would be like, man, this is, ever since we started following him, this boat thing's gone to pot. Maybe that was part of the training. Yes or no? He got those suckers so sick of boat, and they're going to follow him after all this. You know what I mean? But it was a horrible storm toss with waves. The wind was contrary. So, now say this with me out loud. We're learning the Bible today. Say it out loud. The storm came to the disciples because they were in the will of God, not because they were out of the will of God. Did they do what the Lord told them to do? Did they get in the boat? Did they start going to the other side? Was it his idea to get into the boat? Yes. So this storm, let me get this straight. They're doing the right thing. And this mess happens. You ever been doing the right thing? You're not perfect, but you've been doing the right thing. And just out of nowhere, your life sort of gets turned upside down. And anybody want to raise a hand at me and just look at me? It happens. That's what happened here. And there are two kinds of storms. I'm going to just take a break here for just a second. I'm talking about storms, okay? There are two kinds of storms we go through as Christians. There's probably more. I ain't got all week, okay? There's two kinds of storms that we go through as Christians. The first one is storms of correction. Let's just take a quick break. Does this look like a storm of correction? Did he tell them to get in a boat? Did they get in a boat? They were in the will of God. So this doesn't look like a storm of correction, does it? No. But there are storms of correction. And it's funny how we screw our life up by being stupid. I can't believe God let that happen. It's called math, Jack. You do this and this is going to happen. Yes or no, amen. That's the way it is. I can't believe I did those drugs and I had an overdose. Yeah, that's what can happen. You understand? You fill in the blank. I started showing up at work late, and I'm at work late, and I go to work late, and I get fired. That's what you deserve. Y'all hear me or not? Say, I only stole a little money. It's funny how our country today, you can break laws, be illegal, do whatever, no consequences. That's not reality. Y'all hear me or not? Say, it's not reality. Reality is storms of correction. You do something wrong, there's going to be consequences. Amen or oh me. What about the Bible, though? What's the Bible say real quick? Here's what I think of. I call these Jonah storms. Okay? Now, we're going to get back to our story in a second, but hang on. Jonah, the book of Jonah, he was a prophet. The word of the Lord came to Jonah, the son of Amittai, and said to Jonah, y'all, you've heard of Jonah and the whale? Okay? God said, arise, Jonah, go to Nineveh, that great city, cry against it, preach to them, for their wickedness has come up before me. But Jonah rose up to flee unto who? I'm not a bright fellow. Does Tarshish sound like Nineveh? Nah. So he didn't do what God said. He went to Tarshish instead of Nineveh to flee the presence of the Lord. He went down to Joppa. He found a ship going to Tarshish, paid some money, got on the ship, the boat, to go with them to Tarshish from the presence of the Lord. We're talking about storms of correction for just a moment. What happened? What happened? God said, go to Nineveh. He went where? Tarshish. God said, this is what you're supposed to do. He did what he wasn't supposed to do. So what happened? the Lord sent out a great wind into the sea, and there was a mighty tempest in the sea so that the ship was starting to be broken to smithereens. I'm not going to read the whole book of Jonah. What happened? They cast lots. All the guys were like, oh my gosh, we're going down, we're going down. Somebody's on this ship to screw us up. Our voyage wasn't supposed to be like this. Something's happening. And so the lot fell on old Jonah. Jonah's the problem. They threw Jonah overboard. I can't believe you're picking on me. Threw overboard. And what happened? A great fish swallowed Jonah. 3 nights in the belly of a whale. You don't say, you don't believe that Bible. I believe the Bible. I'll let you believe what you want to believe. How about that? I can get a whole other message on that if we want to talk about it sometime. But, spit him up on shore. Nasty, slimy, stinky, vomit, guts, crap. Take a wild guess what Jonah did after all that. Oh, he cried and all that kind of mess, but he went where? Nineveh. Did Nineveh get saved? Yeah. Was Jonah happy about it? No. He's ticked off his whole life. That's called a storm of correction. How many want to raise a hand and say, man, I can relate to that story, and I've had my butt whooped before because of crap I've done in my life. You see what I'm saying? Well, that ain't this story today. That was just a little preview of Jonah. So there's two kinds of storms. Storms of what? Correction. Then there's this kind of storm. Storm of what? You ever heard the perfect storm? Well, that word perfect is the word mature. God uses storms to grow us. If you live on planet Earth, you're going to have storms. I can't believe I got sick. What do you expect? I can't believe I had to go to the hospital. You're going to get sick sometime. I can't believe I, you know, didn't have enough money to pay the bill. That's what happens sometimes. It's called life. You hear me or not? We can grow through the storms of our life, and God wants to mature us. That's great. Y'all hear me or not? The whole point is try to get smarter, to get wiser as we make it through our life. So storms of perfection or disciple storms. So let's go back to our message, and we're going somewhere now. We're not going to be all day if you just will be quiet. Here we go. Come on. Say that with me. Let's get back to where we were. The storm came to the disciples because they were the will of God, not because they were what? There are going to be storms. Sometimes bad things are going to happen. You experienced that recently, right here. Her little boy, not doing anything wrong. A dog attacked him. Her life was doing fine. All of a sudden, her little boy's life's in danger. Ambulance. Have to fast track him immediately to St. Pete. Nothing else mattered. All that mattered was little Griffin. And thank God we live in America. Can we do that again? Let's thank the Lord we live in America. Where people showed up at the house, they helped, they took. Plastic surgeons did the work. You didn't ask for that storm. You weren't out of the will of God because of that storm. But hopefully through that storm, little Griffin and you and your family are going to grow closer to the Lord. He's not picking on you. But a situation like that does not have to be wasted or blamed on God. Instead of, like you've been doing, relying on God. Can you imagine a mama? Can we thank the Lord for her right there? Mama, right there. Yeah. So that's what I'm trying to do today. I'm just trying to be practical with God's word. So these disciples hadn't done anything wrong, and now they're about to die on a ship in the middle of the lake again. And all they did was say, yeah, we'll follow you. Gee, what's happening? Jesus knew the storm was coming. And I don't advise you, when storms come in your life, to try to figure out, God, why'd you let this happen? Why you live on earth? It's going to happen. God's not like you call you like a little puppet. No, it's called life. Guys. And that's where the faith comes in and the scriptures come in, our relationship with Christ. Jesus purposely, though, he's teaching these guys. He knew that storm was coming. He purposely had them go into that storm. He directed them into that storm. Say this out loud. They were better off in the than on the. If they'd have stayed on the shore, they would have been out of the will of God. Is that correct? So they were in the will of God. You mean I'm better off in the storm than in the calm? Sure. You just might learn something. Instead of with your feet propped up in your easy chair over there, you got to get out in it, man. That's where you start to grow with God. When I'm in the middle of it. And that's what's happening. Storms can mess with your mind, though. Is that correct? Oh, my gosh. Let's go see what the scripture says. Storms can mess with your head. So in the fourth watch of the night, the wind, the waves, the ship's about to be broken. It's crazy. These are the disciples. It's going nuts, man. We're going to die, man. And what do? Jesus comes walking to them on the water. This ain't some calm water. You can't see nothing. It's in the nighttime too. And when the disciples saw him, they don't know it's him, walking on the sea, they were what? They were troubled. And they said this, say that out. It's a what? What's another word for that? It's a ghost. I've read this passage, preached this many times. And they cried out in fear. Storms can mess with you. It's a ghost, they cried out in fear. They were tossed by the waves. The wind was contrary, and now they see a what? What's that got to do with me and you, though? It sounds just like us. This happened to me. And that happened to me. And all of a sudden, it starts messing with our mind. Anybody else like me sort of screwed up in the head? Starts messing with our mind. What do I mean? Say this little part. We start to what? Imagine or what? Embellish the what? Situation into what? Something that didn't or ain't happened. Anybody else like that? Some mess comes. Instead of dealing with the mess, you make the mess into something crazy. And why'd God do this? And why did he do that? And why did she do that? And all of a sudden, you've got World War III going on. We start seeing things that aren't there. We're just learning today is all we're doing. So that's what happened. They saw a ghost. But now here's in their situation, there was something there. Amen. But straightway Jesus spoke. Would you say this? One of the best verses in the Bible. Say it out loud with me. But straightway Jesus spoke unto them. Say this part with me. Be of good cheer. It is I. Be not afraid. Now I want you to say that with me about three times because you're going to need this at some point in your life. Say it out loud. Say it. Back it up, Raj. I want to hit that last part one more time. Back that thing up one more time. Right there. I want to see that verse right there. Say that last part with me. Be of good cheer. It is I. Be not afraid. One more time. Be of good cheer. It is I. Be not afraid. Now, Raj, let's go to that next slide. I want you to break that down just a bit. Be of good cheer. What does that mean? Storms are coming. That's the way it is. That's how he matures us. That's how we grow up. Be of good cheer. Take courage. Quit whining about it. Get with it, man. Next one. It is I. What does that mean? I'm right here. This is God speaking in your storm. Take courage. I'm right here. Say that out loud. Don't be afraid. This is what you do in storms of perfection.
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1: Moses needed to delegate to other men, but those men needed to be qualified. Fearing God was the first qualification.
2: But note here what he says in verse 21. Furthermore, you shall select out of all the people able men, and here are the qualifications. First of all, they fear God. That's primary. It's not that they have experience in leading people spiritually. It's not that they know all of the programs. It's not that they have been trained in how to lead. It is that these men know God.

0: Welcome to Wisdom for the Heart. Today, Stephen Davey continues our journey through the book of Exodus. Moses is leading 2.5 million people. He's settling every dispute himself. He's working from morning until night. Then his father-in-law, Jethro, shows up. And what Jethro says will change the way Moses leads. It may also change the way you live and work. Stephen walks us through the symptoms of burnout. He shows us God's design for sharing the load. If your schedule has been crushing you, keep listening.
1: I once read recently, good men die young. Of course, that statement is referring to that malady that we refer to in our contemporary culture as burnout. There are books written on the subject, there are articles warning us of it, and this is the disease that claws its way into the lives of men and women who have distorted priorities and overbooked calendars. The symptoms are obvious. They are irritation, frustration, loss of vision, especially when that is taking place related to some ministry, and ultimately the termination of that ministry, or perhaps even job, career. Burnout is always looking for people who are enticed by the lure of additional activities rather than essential activities. In the book of Exodus, as we have been studying through this rich book, we find a man who is nearly exhausted, and the people that he is leading obviously frustrated. If you'll take your Bibles and turn to Exodus chapter 18, let's take a look at chapter 18, verse 1. Now Jethro, the priest of Midian, Moses' father-in-law, heard of all that God had done for Moses and for Israel, his people, how the Lord had brought Israel out of Egypt. And Jethro, Moses' father-in-law, took Moses' wife Zipporah after he had sent her away, perhaps in safety as he confronted the Pharaoh of Egypt, and her two sons, of whom one was named Gershom, for he said, I have been a sojourner in a foreign land. And the other was named Eleazar, for he said, the God of my father was my help and delivered me from the sword of Pharaoh. Then Jethro, Moses' father-in-law, came with his sons and his wife to Moses in the wilderness where he was camped at the Mount of God. And he sent word to Moses, and he said, I, your father-in-law Jethro, am coming to you with your wife and her two sons with her. Then Moses went out to meet his father-in-law, and he bowed down and kissed him. This is probably the Oriental fashion that is still practiced, where they would bow down and touch their forehead to the sand, and then they would kiss the hand of that when they are greeting, and then stand and embrace them and give each cheek a kiss. They kissed each other, and they asked each other, verse 7, of their welfare. And then they went into the tent, and I could just see those men standing out there and the wind whipping about their clothing as they stand in each other's arms saying, how's your family? How is the job? How is all that you are doing? Tell me what's happened over these last few years. You remember Moses spent 40 years with this man, tending his sheep. So evidently there was a tremendous trusting relationship that is reunited after many, perhaps months, maybe even years of absences. Moses, verse 8, told his father-in-law, everything you tell your father or father-in-law if you'd been away, all that the Lord had done to Pharaoh and to the Egyptians for Israel's sake, all the hardship that had befallen them on the journey and how the Lord had delivered them. And Jethro rejoiced over all the goodness which the Lord had done to Israel in delivering them from the hand of the Egyptians. What a wonderful thing that's taking place between Jethro and his son-in-law. It is that kind of communion that maybe you have experienced with a family member. Or perhaps you don't know the approval of a father or a mother. Perhaps you are burdened about the disapproval that they constantly send your way about the kind of job that you have or the kind of lifestyle that you are living, the kind of relationship with Jesus Christ that they think doesn't make a lick of sense. Jethro rejoices. He doesn't say, Moses, you're exaggerating. And what are you doing out here in the wilderness anyhow? Why don't you come back to Midian with me and take your job back? No, it was a tremendous encouraging thing for Jethro to take what Moses had said and rejoice with him. When we were in Dallas this past week or so, we had lunch with a young man who had come by Raleigh on several occasions to spend some time with my wife and I as he was contemplating seminary, and we encouraged him to attend our alma mater, Dallas Seminary, and he did. And when we were there, we had lunch with him, and he shared with us all of the pain that he is going through because He has made a decision that his father cannot accept. In fact, he's lived a life that his father has never accepted. His father, a man who says he is a believer but has no encouragement for his son who is living for Jesus Christ. And he shared with us the pain of disapproval, and he made the statement, I can never live up to what my father wants me to become. And then he shared with us the encouragement that he had received, which was virtually the only encouragement that he had received. I know many of you, I've talked to many of you who have that kind of situation where you lack encouragement. And those of you that don't, those of you that have gained the approval and you have a loving family, it's easy for those of you to underestimate the impact of encouragement on those in your family. Jethro encouraged his son, rejoiced with him, but not only did he encourage him, I want you to notice his worship. Look at verse 10. Jethro said, blessed be the Lord who delivered you from the hand of the Egyptians and from the hand of Pharaoh, and who delivered the people from under the hand of the Egyptians. Now I know that the Lord is greater than all the gods. Indeed, it was proven when they dealt proudly against the people. Then Jethro, Moses' father-in-law, took a burnt offering and sacrifices for Yahweh. And Aaron came with all of the elders of Israel to eat a meal with Moses' father-in-law before God. What a tremendous picture. All that God's done for you. Thank God for the way he is taking care of you. For the way he is leading you, even though you're out here in the wilderness, it doesn't make sense. How will you provide for my daughter and my grandchildren? I don't understand, but it's obvious God's involved, and I want to thank him on your behalf. What a tremendous example for every parent here as we see God working in the lives of our children. Now, he not only rejoices and worships, but he also has great courage. I want you to notice carefully as we get to the heart of the message. Verse 13. It came about the next day, evidently Jethro was there for an extended stay, that Moses sat to judge the people. And the people stood about Moses from the morning until the evening. Why do you alone, circle that word alone, it'll come up again later, sit as judge, and all the people stand about you from morning until evening? And Moses said to his father-in-law, because the people come to me to inquire of God. When they have a dispute, it comes to me, and I judge between a man and his neighbor and make known the statutes of God and his laws. I want to give you in outline form some things for you to jot. That is three problems that were very evident that Jethro not only had the insight to discover, but the courage to confront. He is confronting not just his son-in-law, he is also confronting the miracle worker, the man with a rod that does mighty things, that parts the sea, that brings the plagues. This is the man who is, in a sense, the voice of God, and he will confront him. He had great courage. And in fact, one of the things that gives us evidence that Moses had great character is that even though he was the miracle worker, he will listen. But the first of the three problems that's very evident is this. Obviously, Moses is overwhelmed. You are doing this alone from morning till night. I want you to think of the lines of people that are stretching out from that tent where he judges. They stretch out into the sun, waiting to have Moses' ear because he is the one that settles disputes. And you have 2.5, perhaps 3 million people. That's 4 or 5 times the size of Wake County, and all of the disputes that arise, one man is working 12, 16 hours a day. And you notice his answer is because there are so many needs. Besides, they're coming to me. Let me even step on the toes of all of those in here that are involved in spiritual ministry, who may teach, who may lead. It's so easy to have the thought that, well, there's a need, and so how can I say no? Why, they're coming to me. I read a survey that started

Survey that startled me, and I'll even talk more specifically about myself. In fact, this sermon has clobbered me over the head all week long. I can't wait to get rid of it here and go on to something else. They took a survey of pastors. 66% feel isolated and lonely. 80% experience feelings of futility. 90% suffer stress related to problems that they constantly must deal with. Here's the catch, though. This shows you how dumb we all are. 95% are satisfied with their work. Imagine me coming into IBM and interviewing. You know, I can use IBM because no one here works at IBM. And I pull up a chair and I say, hey, I want to interview you. Tell me how you feel about this job you've had for 6 months. Well, I feel lonely and isolated. Well, do you feel like you're performing? No, actually, I have great feelings of futility. What about the team effort? Well, I'm always dealing with problems between people here. So I take it you're looking for another job. No, I love this job. That would be ludicrous. But here's the catch. When you are involved in ministry, it's wrong to think anything other than, oh, yeah, I love this job. This is ministry. You know, the question that I really want to ask Moses, if I were there, I would say, Moses, where are your two sons? Where is your wife? You have so booked your life that those that are essential cannot invade. And it is so easy for those of you that lead, whether corporately or in some ministry-related occupation, to get so booked and scheduled that your children make appointments. And it's never right, even though Moses could say, they're coming to me. They come to inquire of God. So Moses was obviously overwhelmed, but I want you to notice secondly, and this is interesting, the people were being neglected. See, don't ever fool yourself that the job is being performed and people's needs are being met when you refuse to delegate. Note verse 17, and Moses' father-in-law said to him, hey, the thing that you're doing is not good. Can you imagine that? Moses probably rocked back in his chair. I just told you, this is my ministry. People are coming to me. I am inquiring of God, and it's not good? Why is it not good? Verse 18. You're not going to believe this. Because you will wear out. The original says, literally, you will wrinkle up both yourself and these people who are around you. In other words, you are literally wearing them out. They stand in line. They cannot have needs met. They are frustrated and irritated because you must alone do everything. The people are being neglected. Interesting observation. You could almost hear the grumbling outside the tent where Moses judged. He is out of touch. He is unavailable. There were rumblings in the camp. The third, and I think this is implied in the second use of the word alone, and that is that potential leaders were being overlooked. There are others who can help. There are potential leaders in the wings, whether it is in ministry or in corporate life. Why is it that you do everything yourself? I believe there is the subtle thought given to us by Moses that no one else can do it. Or let's get a little bit more challenging. No one else can do it as good. There were 30 to 50,000 leaders in the camp that hadn't been discovered yet. Because as he divides the body, he will end up with maybe as many as 60,000 men capable and qualified to share the load. And I think this is an innocent thought that Moses says, they come to me and I must inquire of God. But you know, it may be ambitious pride. You see, nobody can do what you do as good as you do it, right? Delegate? Have someone else join? Nuh-uh. You know, I'm doing this. You know what? There are people who can manage the store so you can take a lunch break. There are people who can handle that meeting. There are people who can handle the accounts so you can take your children and wife on a vacation that is much needed. You see, the advice is here, you are going to wrinkle up. You're going to wear out because you have to do everything. So potential leaders were being overlooked.
Finally, he comes down and he says, now listen to me, verse 19. I like this father-in-law. We need somebody in our lives like this.

0: Son, listen to me, and I'm going to give you counsel, and God be with you. I think it's implied, and God help you if you don't listen. You be the people's representative before God, and you bring the disputes to God. We can divide the council into two simple words. The first one is pray. As the leader, your responsibility, your priority is to pray. You know what our thought is? Well, nothing will get accomplished. Pray? What about the details? What about all that has to be done? What about those accounts? I pray. Yes, you pray. You be the representative before God that you need to be. You take that, the needs of that Sunday school class to God. You take all of those ministry-related needs to God. Priority, you pray. In fact, we could go to Acts chapter 6, which is a perfect illustration of what's happening here, where the apostles in this emerging church decided that they would select leaders. Why? So that they could, what? Pray. You be the people's representative before God, and you bring the disputes to God. That is, you pray. You know, every family here has a leader, whether it's a single mom, whether it's a father, and you represent leadership in that home. And you and I can be viewed a number of different ways. We can be viewed by our children as creative, a good athlete, a person who listens, a mom who cares, a dad who cares about me. But do they perceive in us people who have a relationship with Jesus Christ? They know we pray. That's not all. He says, secondly, I want you to do this. I want you to teach. Then teach them the statutes and the laws. Make known to them the way in which they are to walk and the work that they are to do. This is a beautiful passage of Scripture. Teach means to spread light. And there are two words here, statutes, or it may be ordinances in your translation, and laws. A statute or an ordinance literally means to cut out or to engrave. This is the absolutes, the absolute truths. These are the doctrines. These are the elements that are unchangeable. And you are to teach your people who are really a fragmented group of ex-slaves who are bound together in their pursuit of the promised land, but they have no decalogue. They have no standards. They have no laws to govern them. You teach them what's absolute. You give them truth. Those never change. And by the way, the further down the pike we get in our community, ladies and gentlemen, those of you who are involved in teaching, the less our community wants to hear of the absolutes, the unchangeable doctrines, that which is right and will always be right, and that which is wrong and will always be wrong. But not only the ordinances, but the laws. The word is Torah, from which we get our word, obviously, law. But this means to lean or to guide. These are the applications of the absolutes. The absolutes tell people what to believe. The laws tell people how to behave. The doctrines are how to think. The applications are how to live. He is telling Moses what every pastor, teacher, Sunday school teacher, those that lead Bible studies, this is the job description. Give people the absolutes. Teach them those things that never change. But don't stop there. Apply. Show them how to live from the absolutes that are taught. Now, applications are funny things, because you and I at any given time may not want to take them. I read a funny little paragraph last week, a woman who shook hands with her pastor at the back, and she said, that was a wonderful sermon. That was just a marvelous sermon. Everything you said this morning applies to someone I know. Moses was to teach in such a way that everybody caught it. Everybody knew how to behave as a result of how they believed. So pray and teach. And let me give you one other more beautiful factor of this, then we'll go on. The word teach in the Old Testament comes from the same word that is the calendar month name of April and May, Ziph. It actually means to blossom. One of the most beautiful things, when you teach the Bible, when you show to people that this is a living book, you are blossoming their lives. they then live in a way that by understanding the Word, whether the Spirit of God teaches you in your own personal study or you learn it from sitting under a teacher, as you learn that the Bible is alive, that there are laws and ways to think and live, what happens to our lives? Like the months of April and May, the Ziph of the Hebrew calendar, we will blossom. One of the tragedies of our contemporary culture is that people are not convinced, and I lay the burden right at the feet of every pastor or teacher who has ever stood and preached, and I heavily consider this burden myself, is that the people of our American society do not believe that this book has anything to do with life in the 20th century. In fact, let me read you some statistics from a survey that just came out. This was done by the Barna Research Group that discovered of the 600 people, they covered a wide range of culture. 1 out of 4 people read their Bible more than once a week. Half do not read it at all. These are Christians. The president of this research group tried to summarize why, and he said this: people aren't reading the Bible because they think it is irrelevant to everyday life. Many people, even those who read the Bible, do not see the scriptures as containing instruction and answers that deal with the everyday problems they face. Catch this. They think of the Bible as they would a cookbook that is a wonderful thing for putting together 30-person dinner parties. But it doesn't have any recipes in it for tonight's dinner for the family. It's great for special occasions, but not for everyday situations. The burden of proof on those of you that have the responsibility of teaching, and those of you that know Christ, is to understand that this book is alive and powerful and sharper than any two-edged sword. And as Paul exhorted his young son, he said, this book is profitable for every event and activity of life. It's alive. And Moses was being instructed by godly counsel to make that which was revelation from God yet to be put in written form come alive to the people so they would know what to believe and how to live. Now, the second part of his counsel was not just related to Moses' own personal job, that which was essential, but how to delegate and organize. And this is great. We could spend a series alone on the principles related to this organization. But note here what he says in verse 21. Furthermore, you shall select out of all the people able men. And here are the qualifications. First of all, they fear God. That's primary. It's not that they have experience in leading people spiritually. It's not that they know all of the programs. It's not that they have been trained in how to lead. It is that these men know God. They did that in Acts as well, as they began to select men who would lead that emerging body. What was the qualification? Experience? Expertise? No. These are men full of the Holy Spirit, men who know God. He said not only that they know or fear God, but that they also love truth. Men of truth. And I would translate this integrity, men with integrity, who will say no to that which is wrong and yes to that which is right. I heard a fascinating thing last week. One man say that every believer every day is given 2 tests. I love this. He is given a test of integrity and a test of obedience. And what are the results by way of application? The results are found right in our text. The first is the leader is able to endure. Verse 22. Let them judge the people at all times, and let it be that every major dispute they will bring to you, but every minor dispute they themselves will judge. So it will be easier for you, and they will bear the burden with you. And if you do this thing, and God so commands you, then you will be able to endure. Burnout? No, not part of the picture here. You will last in that which God wants all of you to do. And I think implied here is that new leaders will be able to develop. Obviously, he will then bring on his staff. He will bring on his helping team, perhaps as many as 60,000 men. The third thing is that the people are able to have their needs met. Note the last part of verse 23. And all these people also will go to their place in peace. So Moses listened to his father-in-law. Ah, there's a great ingredient of character. And he did all that he said. And Moses chose able men out of all Israel and made them heads over the people, leaders of thousands, of hundreds, of fifties, and of tens. And they judged the people of all at all times. The difficult disputes they would bring to Moses. He sort of formed the Supreme Court. But every minor dispute they themselves would judge. Then Moses bade his father-in-law farewell, and he went into his own land. Now, ladies and gentlemen, maybe God has brought someone into your life to reevaluate the use of your energy, to check the calendar, to see if you are involved in essential things and not just a host of additional things. And what's essential? The priority given to these future leaders would be that they know God, that they are spending time with God, that they are in the Word, learning truth. If we are too busy for that, then we are too busy. Where do you put your family? Perhaps the one that God has brought into your life is a son with a fishing pole in his hand and saying, "Hey, Dad, when? Or a wife who says, "Hey, can I make an appointment to see you?" Perhaps there are wives here who have never gotten involved in the lives of their husband's work. And they, in a sense, labor alone. Perhaps there are husbands who are not involved in the labors of a mom who struggles all day with the kids. And there is a woman's work and there is a man's work. Your wife does it all alone then. Perhaps your children never gained the aid and the help from a parent. Perhaps there are people in this ministry who feel that needs are going unmet. Whatever it may be, we are challenged to reevaluate what we do. Perhaps God has brought someone like Jethro into your life. Undoubtedly, it's time to listen.
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0: 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But shouldn't a faith perspective shed a lot more light? 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
3: We're going into the imperishable world, and we're going into the immortal world. 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That is the great transformation.
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5: It may sound morbid, but have you ever thought about what it's going to be like at your funeral? How will your friends and family feel? What will they understand about your eternal destination? Well, if you're a Christian, your funeral is an opportunity to praise the Lord, and it truly can be a time of rejoicing. That can happen if your loved ones know exactly where you have gone and what it's like there. Important points to consider today on Grace to You as John MacArthur continues his series called The End is Not the End. It's a biblical look at death and what comes after it for the Christian. So follow along in 1 Corinthians 15 as John begins the lesson.
3: Skeptics, both ancient and modern, have argued against the truth of resurrection, scoffing at the idea that the body which disintegrates in the grave, or which is virtually destroyed in a fire or the bottom of the sea or in some other way, could ever rise from the dead. So Paul writes this chapter, this massively important chapter of 58 verses, to help us understand the resurrection. Now, there are four lines to follow here. There is first the great transformation, then the great triumph, then the great thanksgiving, and then the great therefore. That's just a way that we can break it down so that we can access with some level of understanding its wonderful truths. So let's begin with the great transformation that takes place in resurrection. Verse 50. Now I say this, brethren, that flesh and blood cannot inherit the kingdom of God, nor does the perishable inherit the imperishable. This is a transitional statement from the prior section. You can't take the perishable inside the imperishable realm of eternity. Flesh and blood refers to our bodies as now designed for life on this earth. And we know very well what that means. We know what it is to live in flesh and blood. Hebrews 2:14 says, the children share in flesh and blood. That's just a way to describe our physicality. Now, physicality, as we have it in this world, cannot inherit the kingdom of God. It can't be taken into God's realm. Flesh is often used in the scripture in a moral way, such as in Romans chapter 7 and other places. But here, it's not used in a moral sense. Whenever it's combined with blood, it simply means physical. Physical. Flesh and blood is simply a reference to our physicality. We cannot enter the heavenly kingdom the way we are. You say, wait a minute. In the Old Testament, Enoch did and Elijah did. This is true. You have those two, but I will promise you one thing. Based on this verse alone, something happened between the time they left here and got there. Because flesh and blood cannot inherit the kingdom of God. We must be changed. What is the kingdom of God? Here, it refers to more than just living in God's spiritual kingdom. It has reference to the future heavenly kingdom. If you go back to verse 24 in chapter 15, it's when we come to the end and Christ hands over the kingdom to the God and Father, when he has abolished all rule, all authority, all power, and he reigns and has abolished the last enemy, that is death. It's taking us all the way into that kingdom which follows this life. The future reign of Christ in the kingdom that is eternal. This is the concept here. The resurrection becomes necessary because we are creatures of flesh and blood, and corruptible cannot inherit incorruptible, and perishable cannot live in an imperishable world, and flesh and blood is not suited to the realities of eternal heaven. Consequently, we need a radical transformation. A radical transformation must take place. Death becomes then like the planting of the seed that bursts forth in new life after the resurrection. The Apostle Paul used that illustration earlier in the chapter. The transformation is really described in verses 35 through verse 49. And here he's just reminding us of it, that it is necessary. It is necessary. So, that poses a question. That poses a question. And apparently the question in the mind of the Apostle Paul, as he thinks about how the Corinthians and others are going to respond to this, is what about believers who are living when Christ comes? What about them? What's going to happen to them? If they haven't died, do they have to die in order to experience this transformation? Do they have to be put into the ground and decompose before this can happen? Paul responds to that question by launching into this lyrical paean of praise in verses 51 to 57. There is to be a complete transformation of all believers, he says, dead and living. Dead and living. Those people who are alive at the time that Christ returns and brings about the resurrection, what happens to them? We find out in verse 51. Behold, I tell you a mystery. We will not all sleep. We're not all going to die. Not all believers are going to die. Some will be alive when Christ returns and raises his people. We will not all die, but we will all be changed. You see, that answers the question. If you're alive, when the Lord comes for his church, even though you haven't died, your body hasn't decomposed, on the way up, you will have an Enoch Elijah experience. You will be transformed. We have to be changed because we can't go to heaven like this. This isn't suited for that. We, all Christians, Paul speaking collectively, all of us gathered up in that pronoun in a collective sense, we will all be changed. We will not all die. Well, when does this happen, this change? 1 Thessalonians chapter 4 describes this event. Verse 13, 1 Thessalonians 4:13. And here, the question is the opposite question. The question with the Corinthians was, what if you don't die? How can you be resurrected and changed? Here, the question of the Thessalonians was, what if you die? And Jesus comes and you're dead. And he says, we don't want you to be uninformed, brethren, about those who are asleep, about those who died, so that you will not grieve as do the rest who have no hope. The Thessalonians were worried that believers who had died would miss the coming of Christ. He says, no. If we believe that Jesus died and rose again, even so God will bring with him those who have fallen asleep in Jesus. For this we say to you by the word of the Lord, that we who are alive and remain until the coming of the Lord will not precede those who have fallen asleep. They're going to come first, then the ones that are alive are going to be next. The Lord will descend from heaven with a shout, the voice of the archangel, the trumpet of God. The dead in Christ will rise first. Oh, okay, so what's going to happen to the people who died? Their resurrection is going to be first. And then those who are alive and remain will be caught up together with them in the clouds to meet the Lord in the air, and so shall we always be with the Lord. That is the great resurrection, and it occurs at an event that we call the rapture, the catching up of the saints. And you notice there that it happens when the Lord comes from heaven. There's a shout, there's a voice of the archangel, there's a trumpet of God, and the dead in Christ rise first in their resurrection bodies. Those who are alive are caught up in the air, and they're made eternal. They're given an eternal body on the way up so that they can meet the Lord in the air and be with him forever. Now go back to 1 Corinthians, and let me add this. Is this a process? No, it is not a process. It is not a process. Now, I'll show you verse 52 to make it pretty clear. It happens in a moment. It's not a process. The resurrection of the dead is not like the slow growth of a seed. I remember reading about an ancient king who had lived a wicked life, and he wanted to make sure that he would never have to come out of the grave to stand before his judge, his God. So he made sure that his tomb was made out of concrete covered with a massive marble slab so that he would never have to come out to face judgment for his sins. As history went on, the seed somehow got in a crack, and over the years, a tree grew and burst the sarcophagus to bits. Just a little seed can do that. But this is not that. Let me show you. In a moment, that is the word atomos, from which we get atom, atom, A-T-O-M. What is an atom? In the Greek language, an atom is that which cannot be divided. I know, I'm not going to get scientific here. I know about neutrons and protons and electrons. But an atom is a single unit. It is the indivisible unit. It is that which cannot be divided. It indicates then something that can't be any less than it is. It can't be any smaller. It can't be any faster, it can't be any shorter. It is the indivisible unit. So this transformation, this resurrection of those that are dead and this transformation of those that are alive happens in a moment. That atomos actually means that which cannot be cut. The shortest possible time. In fact, it is like the twinkling of an eye. That's not a blink. Blinking is different than the twinkling. What is the twinkling of an eye? And by the way, your eye moves faster than any other external part of your human body. But this is not how fast your eye moves. This is not blink, this is twinkling. And what it means essentially, it comes from a Greek word used of the most rapid movement possible. Now, how can I explain this? Someone said it would be like 1/6 of a nanosecond, because it's referring to the time for light to enter the iris and hit the retina. What is 1/6 of a nanosecond? Well, a microsecond is 1/1,000,000th of a second. A nanosecond is 1/1,000th of a microsecond. And the twinkling is 1/6 of a nanosecond. This is really fast. That's it, folks. That's how fast you're going to be changed. Isn't it interesting that we are told this? You say, well, this is good news. It is good news. When is it going to happen? Verse 52 says it'll happen at the last trumpet. Didn't we read about a trumpet in 1 Thessalonians? It'll happen at the last trumpet. The trumpet will sound, and in 1/6 of a nanosecond will be completely transformed. Now, when it says the last trumpet, it doesn't mean the absolute last trumpet that will ever sound in all of God's redemptive history, because even after the trumpet, that is the last trumpet before the resurrection, even after that, we know during the time of the tribulation period, after we're already caught up and raised to glory, we know there's a tribulation period on earth, and we know that God will judge the earth, and those judgments will be the outflow of seven seals, and out of the seventh seal will come seven trumpet judgments. So there will be more trumpets. But this last trump is the last trump that the church identifies as the moment of its transformation and resurrection. It is called in 1 Thessalonians 4:16, as we read, the trumpet of God. There will be a shout from the Lord. There will be the voice of the archangel. There will be the blast of that trumpet. And in 1/6 of a nanosecond, the dead will rise and will be caught up, and all of us changed on the way to heaven. In the Old Testament, the New Testament, in the teaching of our Lord, even in contemporary Judaism, trumpets are associated with events. Significant events that gather the people. They're associated with events that bring about festivity and victory and triumph. This is the trumpet that is the signal for the dead to rise. It calls us all to God. You will remember, I think back in Exodus 19, the people of Israel were summoned to come and meet God by the blowing of a trumpet. Isaiah 27 says that God's going to gather Israel in the end time by the blowing of a trumpet. So this is the end as we will experience it, the church of Jesus Christ, the end for us. We'll be taken out. Judgment will be unleashed on the world as the book of Revelation lays it out. During that 7-year period of judgment, Israel will be saved. At the end of that time, judgment will come again. We'll return with Christ, and he'll set up his 1,000-year kingdom followed by the eternal state. Please notice, end of verse 52, we will be changed. We will be changed. We have to be changed because the perishable cannot put on the imperishable. The corruptible cannot put on the incorruptible. It's the exact same word used in Hebrews 1:12. And like a mantle, you will roll them up. Like a garment, they will also be changed. But you are the same. The heavens will change when God creates a new heaven and a new earth. That will be a dramatic implosion of the universe as we know it. in an unbelievable atomic holocaust to be replaced by a new heaven and a new earth, no doubt with the same speed that we will be changed. It has to be this way. Verse 53 reminds us, for this perishable must put on the imperishable. This mortal must put on immortality. You have to have a different body to be in heaven. This one's no good there. I like the idea of put on, the normal word for getting dressed, the normal word in the Greek language for putting on clothes. With that in mind, go over to 2 Corinthians chapter 5, familiar, wonderful chapter. Verse 1, 2 Corinthians 5, we know that if the earthly tent, which is our house, is torn down, we have a building from God, a house not made with hands, eternal in the heavens. So the next body is a house made by God, a building from God, not made with hands, not humanly produced, and it's eternal. In the present house, we groan, longing to be clothed with our dwelling from heaven. We want to put it on, verse 3. We want to put it on so we'll not be found naked. While we're in this tent, verse 4, we groan, being burdened. We don't want to be unclothed. We don't want to go off into space and be lost in some cosmic nothingness. We want to reappear, clothed, so that what is mortal is swallowed up by life. That is the promise.
5: You're listening to Grace to You, the Bible teaching ministry of John MacArthur. John's current series is called The End is Not the End. Now, in today's lesson, John said that the eternal destinies of believers and non-believers will differ, and I think we all know that. But he said also that the moment of death, the experience of passing from this life to the next, is also fundamentally different. I once asked him to explain what he meant by that, and here's what he said.
3: Well, obviously, for the believer, it is a moment of glory. I think about Stephen, who was dying under the crushing stones in the book of Acts as they stoned him to death, and he saw the Lord standing at the right hand of the throne in heaven. I think, and I've been on deathbed scenes with believers enough to know there is a settled peace, there is a calm, there is a joy, there is an anticipation. People write about the fact, and even comment about the fact that heaven seems to be opening. There's a sense of calm in their hearts as they enter into the presence of the Lord. On the other hand, I've seen the tormented agonies of someone dying without Christ, and there's darkness, and there's fear, and there's dread, there's horror, sometimes there's cursings, crying out. It's not to say that, you know, you actually experience something, but I would have to believe that based upon what Scripture says, as a Christian passes out of this world, there is the sort of a little bit of overlapping of this world to the next, and you begin to feel the joy of what is coming. That wouldn't be true in an instant death, but if it can be anticipated, there will be a sense of what's coming. And I think there's a sense of dread. I've read many testimonials of atheists and godless people who are dying, and they're horrible experiences as they come to the reality of the end of their life without any kind of hope. But it's not the issue of what's happening when you die. It's the issue of what happens after you die that has to be addressed. Because you will live forever. And that's what we've been trying to say in this series. You're going to live forever. Why in the world would you cling to your sin in this life and forfeit blessing forever? That is a terrible exchange. Why would you not abandon your sin, confess Jesus as Lord, and enter into eternal bliss? Don't sacrifice the eternal on the altar of the immediate.
5: That's right, and that is a sobering reminder. 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As sound biblical teaching becomes harder to find on the radio, stations like this one play a vital role in taking the gospel to communities across the United States. So as you're able, encourage them in this crucial work, give them a call, or send them an email. Thank you for doing that. And now for the entire Grace to You staff, I'm Phil Johnson. Remember to watch Grace to You television this Sunday on DirecTV Channel 378, and then be back next week for another half hour of unleashing God's truth, one verse at a time, on Grace to You.
6: I'm Steve O'Dell with Mission Network News. As persecution intensifies in one Middle Eastern country, the gospel advances through ordinary people who keep saying yes to God's calling. We won't name the location to protect believers here. Mike with Global Catalytic Ministries says one couple recently left the country to help lead training. While they were gone,
7: one individual connected to our guy turned and they started working with police, and they have arrested some Christians in a couple networks and have ransomed off a few of them.
6: Despite the danger, Brother T and Sister L re-entered the country to continue gospel work.
7: They decided to go back in because people in this country are far away from Jesus and they need to know the hope that Jesus brings.
6: Three disciple makers who attended the couple's training have decided to join them in this high-risk location. Pray for courage and continued trust in God. And finally, many children in Haiti walk 5 to 10 miles just to get to school. Rosaline DeHart with For Haiti with Love says the ministry is collecting bicycles to help.
8: A bicycle can make a huge difference between struggling to attend school and having a reliable way to get there every day.
6: So far, the team has collected about 200 bikes from their local communities.
8: So they're some repurposed bike. We clean them up and fix them up. And some of them are very nice used bikes, and some of them are even new.
6: They prayerfully give them to children with the longest journeys. The gifts often open the door to sharing Christ's love with their families. Please pray for the $5,000 needed to ship the bicycles to Haiti. Pray also for the ministry's other outreaches as they continue walking alongside Haitians in need. 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I'm Steve O'Dell.

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1: Achievement is the result of continual effort. 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Talk to me personally. This is Dr. David Halcombe saying goodbye for now.
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2: Jesus didn't sugarcoat the hard truth, telling us in no uncertain terms that in this world we would have trouble. Today on Turning Point, Dr. David Jeremiah explains how to move from problems to praises as he continues his study of a man who was well acquainted with trouble, yet was considered a man after God's own heart. Here's David with the conclusion of his message, A Prayer from a Cave.
3: And we thank you so much for joining us here on Turning Point. We're talking about making sense of it all. That's the title of the series, Seeing the World with a Biblical Perspective. And today we continue our discussion from Psalm 142 and A Prayer from a Cave. This is a very visual portion of God's Word. In fact, when you read this psalm, you can almost see yourself in the cave with David. You can almost feel the emotion of the event, how David starts so deeply depressed and ends so full of faith. And he reminds us that when we face our cave experiences, we have a choice. We can be filled with fear or we can be filled with faith. And what is faith? Faith is believing what you cannot yet see, believing in God, believing in Jesus, believing in the Word of God, and trusting that God's truth will carry you through, and it will. We'll get there in just a moment. Hey, Turning Point has a magazine that we're very proud of because we know it's helping people in their walk with the Lord. It's meant to add value to your life. It's coordinated with the teaching that is on the air every day. And it's available to you just for the asking. If you're not getting the magazine now, when you write or call or however you get in touch with us, just say, please send me the magazine and you'll get the next copy that comes off the press. It's a beautiful presentation of biblical truth, devotional thoughts for every day, Monday through Friday, and one for the weekend, plus articles to help you in your walk with the Lord and information about the ministry of Turning Point around the world. It's a wonderful tool, and we want you to have it. Be sure to take advantage of this opportunity and have it mailed to your home. Now let's finish up what we started. Let's talk about A Prayer from a Cave.
4: I'll never forget a trip my wife and I took one time years past to London. And we went to Piccadilly Square right in the rush hour when all the work got out and everybody was running for the train. And we were standing right in the middle of a million people, they said. And we didn't know a soul. And I got in the train and Donna kind of got caught in the crowd and I had a hold of her hand, but I couldn't see her. And I wasn't going to let go of her hand because I thought I might never see her again. And I finally held on to her and pulled her body in, and we got in the train, and we were smushed in with all those people, and I felt very, very alone, surrounded by more people that I'd been in the presence of in all my life, and yet very much alone. Sometimes our problems can do that to us, can't they? David said, I looked on my right hand, who am I going to talk to? I looked on my left hand, and they don't understand. You know what he said? There's not one person in this whole group that cares for my soul. I don't know what there is about a problem, but problems have a tendency to isolate us from others. We build a shell around ourselves, and sometimes to our own undoing. We believe that we are unique in that situation, so who can we tell and who will understand? And the more we think on it, the more certain we are that there's not a person in the world who would ever totally understand what we're going through. So though we're surrounded by people, we feel very much alone. I can think back on some problems that I've experienced as a father, as a pastor, when I would deeply desire to have talked to somebody but just didn't know how to go about it, wondering if anybody would really understand. He's totally abandoned, he's hunted by Saul, and he feels alone. And then, because of all of this, David gets depressed. In the sixth verse is the best description for depression I have ever found in the Bible. It's exactly what the word means. He said, I am brought very low. What is depression? Well, if you make a depression in something, you press in on it and you leave an indentation. When the soul is depressed, when your spirit is depressed, when you are emotionally depressed, it is a low point in your emotional cycle, and you get very low. David said he had gone through depression. I don't know if I've ever been depressed. I'm not easily depressed, not really easily discouraged, but I've probably been close enough to it to know that I don't want to be. And I've counseled with people who have suffered with chronic depression, and I know that it is a very, very heavy burden to bear. It is what is causing hundreds and thousands of high school young people, teenagers, to end their lives because they see no hope or any reason to go on because of family problems or because of total despair over the future of their own lives because of a lack of purpose and concern for spiritual truth. They look around at a world, and to them it's not worth fighting, and they get so depressed that finally they despair of their own lives, and they're killing themselves by the dozens. David was depressed. All of his hope and all of his joy is gone. The thoughts of his problems have turned inward, and now they're no longer out here. Now they're in here. It's no longer Saul is chasing me. It's no longer the 400 men are surrounding me. All of that has somehow come into his spirit, and it resides within his own emotions. He may not even be aware that anybody else is around. He is so down and depressed and discouraged. Sometimes we think depression is sin, and there are occasions perhaps when it is, but as I've read the history of the great preachers, I've been overwhelmed to discover how many of them had great, great difficulty with depression. Charles Haddon Spurgeon, the great English preacher, would oftentimes get so depressed that he would have to take 2 to 3 months off from his ministry and go to the French Riviera just to be by himself and not even think about anybody or talk about anybody till he finally came out of it. Elijah was depressed, remember, after his great mountaintop experience. Jonah was depressed after he was confronted by God in his disbelief of God's will. I could name others in the Bible. Moses was depressed. Many of God's people have been depressed. David's depressed. And because of that, he has given up. He's just given up. He's in the midst of this situation. He doesn't see any way out. He doesn't see any hope. And so in verse 6, he just kind of looks at the problem and he says, my persecutors are stronger than I am. You see what David has done now, I want you to listen carefully. He's added up the score. He's put everything down over on this side of the ledger. He's looked at all of his problems, and you can just see him mentally listening to them. He's got all these people, and he's got Saul, and he's got this problem, and he's got his guilt over what's happened, and he's the king elect, but it isn't going to happen that way. And he lists all these things down, and he looks at him, he said, listen, there's no hope. When I look at everything that's wrong in my life, every problem I have, I've totaled it up, and I'm telling you, I'm going to lose. So he describes his experience in the last verse as being in prison. Now, wait a minute, David, you're not in prison, you're in a cave. Yes, I know, but sometimes your caves become your prisons, don't they? Sometimes the problems you go through literally incarcerate you in the midst of them, and you can't get out, and there's no way to look, and you don't know what to do. And David is right there in his life. This is his low point, and he's telling us what it's like. He's telling us honestly what he feels. And we can identify with it because we've walked with him through all these experiences. David is a man after God's own heart. And so when he thinks about Ahimelech the priest and that whole family being annihilated because of his rebellion, David's just so overwhelmed with it all. And if we read the psalm, we sure identify, don't we? Some of you here today have been right where David was, and some of you are there right now. You may think I've been reading your mail. You may think I've been listening to your conversations because I've just described what's happening with you. Well, folks, I don't want to leave you there. The thing that's so great about this psalm is David kind of works his way through it. I want to just show you the beginning and the end of the psalm, and then I want to take you through the steps in between. Verse 1, I cried unto the Lord. Verse 7, thou shalt deal bountifully with me. How did David get from the depths of depression to the confidence that he shows in the last verse? Well, at the risk of being very simplistic, let's just watch carefully the steps he walked through. And these are steps which we too can experience. First of all, he verbalized what was going on in his life. I have come to this psalm often and read it often because it reminds me of all the things I don't like to do when I have problems. And I'm reminded that David was a man of God who followed these principles in his own life and shows us the way that we should go when we have difficulty. If you will look through the psalm, you will notice it over and over again. Verse 1, I cried unto the Lord. Verse 2, I poured out my complaint. Verse 5, I cried.

not bring yourself to tell anybody what's happening, and you haven't even told God. Before God, we speak our minds fully and name the problems and the people that plague us. Why do we do that? First of all, I do it because the best friend I have in the universe is the God of heaven. He knows, and I can say to him anything that's in my heart. Isn't that what a true friend is? A true friend is somebody to whom you can go, pour out your heart, and say everything that you want to say. And as one writer has said, they will keep the wheat and blow the chaff away. Do you have anybody that you can get in the car with and lock the door, roll up the windows, and drive off? And when you get to one of those overlooks, you pull the car off and you turn and you vent. And you say, I want to tell you what is going on in my life. Here's what I feel. And you can scream if you want to. And holler and cry. That's what God is for us. You say, Pastor, that doesn't sound very spiritual. But I want to tell you something. You can't get to verse 7 if you don't walk through that step. Until you get to the place where you can tell God what you feel, as honestly as you know how to say it. And I'm not talking about chronic complaining or negative begging of God. I'm simply saying, oftentimes we don't come to God with our problem. We don't cry out to God from the cave. One of my favorite people has always been Joseph Bailey. Joe Bailey, for years, wrote a column for Eternity Magazine. He's written many books, some of them on the family. Joe Bailey suffered a great deal in his life. He lost three of his children through terrible, tragic accidents. And he wrote a book called A View from the Hearse, describing what he went through in his pain. But he was such a great writer because he just put down on paper the way it was. And he's got a book called The Psalms of My Life, things that he wrote while he was walking through life. And one particular psalm he wrote while he was traveling across the country on a speaking and writing tour, he was all by himself, and these are his words. Listen carefully. I'm alone, Lord, all alone. 1,000 miles from home. There's no one here who knows my name except the clerk, and he spelled it wrong. No one to eat dinner with. No one to laugh at my jokes, listen to my gripes, be happy with me about what happened today and say that's great. No one cares. There's just this lousy bed and slush in the street outside and between the buildings. I feel sorry for myself and I've plenty of reason to. Maybe I ought to say I'm on top of it. Praise the Lord. Things are great, but they're not. Tonight, it's all gray slush. Not much of a psalm, but surely a good way to express what the man felt. He verbalized what was happening in his heart. Do you do that? Have you listened to your prayers lately? Some of you are hurting so desperately today. I know some of your hurts. When was the last time you closed the door, locked it, got on your knees, and just told God what you were feeling? Some of you feel abandoned by him. Some of you think God has forgotten about you. You've gone through so many difficult things that you wonder if God really cares. Have you told him? That's where it starts. That's how it begins. I want you to notice the second thing that he does is he kind of visualizes this whole thing before God. Verse 2, he says, I poured out my complaint before him. I showed before him my trouble. That's a very important verse. Here's his trouble in this little book. And David says he goes before God and he just turns the book around and he says, here, God, here it is. This is what's wrong. Look at it. Will you look at it? But the key to the verse is that he did it before God. And in the picture, if you can see it, are David's troubles laid out. And in the picture is God. One of the dangers we have in our praying is we rush quickly into our supplication and intercession before we go to praise. And I've warned you about that and how carefully God has protected in the pattern of praying that worship comes first. That's not just because it's an arbitrary thing of God. Listen to me now. If we do not praise God, if we do not worship God, if we do not adore God in the beginning of our praying, we will not be showing our problems before him.
The purpose of praise is not only because God alone is worthy of it, but praise has a tendency to make God big in our hearts and in our minds and in our spiritual

0: being, so that when we finally pass through the gates of praise and thanksgiving and we enter into the disclosure of our problems, we are pouring out our problems before a great and mighty God. If I visualize my problems without God in the picture, I'm depressed. And truly, much praying can be depressing, because we give God the grocery list of all of our problems and we've forgotten the greatness of the one to whom we pray. But David said, I showed my problems before him. I poured them out before God. I think of the story of Kadesh Barnea in the Old Testament, and how the spies went in to check out the land. And the majority report came back. They said, we're dead. We're dead. We've checked out the opposition, and we're like grasshoppers before them. We haven't got a chance. And then Joshua and Caleb, stubborn men of faith, came back and they said, listen, we looked at those guys and it's a piece of cake. We have a great God. They may be big to us, but they're not big to God. And after all, it's God's problem, and God can take care of it. All we got to do is trust him. And the majority wouldn't believe, and they ended up wandering around the wilderness for 40 years because of their unbelief. But those two men, God blessed. You know what the difference between the two reports was? The first group saw their problems in respect to their own resources and were frightened. But Joshua and Caleb saw the problem in respect to the resources of God, and they were encouraged and had faith. The best thing I can do when I have a problem and I feel like I'm in the cave and the prison of my own difficulties is to spend as much time as I can praising God, exalting him, honoring him, glorifying him, reading the great passages that build the picture of God as he really is. And then in the context of that kind of a God, I tell him my problems. David continues. He is beginning to get confidence in his own spirit. Notice in the third verse, he begins to recognize something about God. When my spirit was overwhelmed within me, then thou knewest my path. He begins to think about the fact that what he's going through is known to God. God, I know I've told you all of this today, and I've showed you all of this today, but it suddenly dawns on me that you know this. You know me, and you care about me, and you're interested in me. And as we read in Job 23:10, he knoweth the way that I take, and when he hath tried me, I shall come forth as gold. Or Psalm 37:23, the steps of a good man are ordered of the Lord, and he delighteth in his way. As David pours out his soul to God and cries out to God in the midst of the cave, he suddenly begins to understand that the one to whom he speaks is the priest. The one to whom he speaks is the one who knows, who understands. And so he begins to realize the provision that he has in God. Notice verse 5, I cried unto thee, O Lord. I said, watch this, thou art my refuge and my portion in the land of the living. What is happening to David? Do you see how he's working through this thing in his life? He's in the cave. He's surrounded by the enemy. He's depressed and discouraged, but he begins to tell God what he feels. He begins to show God what he feels. He begins to understand that God knows what he feels. And then he begins to realize in his own mind that because he is talking to such a great God, that that's where the answer lies. Thou art my portion and my refuge in the land of the living. I heard an old preacher one time preach this psalm, and it blessed my soul. He said, there's no living in the land of the living like living on the living God. And he was right. That's what the psalmist said. Thou art my portion and my refuge in the land of the living. And finally, David comes to seventh verse, and he finishes up the psalm, and he's arrived at the place of victory over all of this. Bring my soul out of prison, watch this, that I may praise thy name, for thou shalt deal bountifully with me. From depression to praise, from problems to praise. And I like to believe that when David finished writing Psalm 142, he took a break and he came back and wrote Psalm 57. Turn over to Psalm 57. We haven't but a moment to look at it, and we're just going to look at two verses. David is learning that God can be trusted in times of danger. And as he has talked about his problem to God, he now writes this great hymn of exciting praise to the Lord. Now, this hymn has two verses, and in between the two verses is a chorus. Verse 1 of the song is verses 1 through 4 in the psalm, and verse 2 is verses 6 through 11. And at the end of each verse, there is the chorus. The chorus is in verse 5, "Be thou exalted, O God, above the heavens. Let thy glory be above all the earth." And then there's the second verse and the chorus again in verse 11. "Be thou exalted, O God, above the heavens. Let thy glory be above all the earth." Well, you see, we don't have much a different pattern in our singing today than they did back then. We sing a verse and then we sing the chorus. We sing the verse and then we sing the chorus. But notice what is going on in the verses. Verse 1, "Be merciful unto me, O God. Be merciful unto me, for my soul trusteth in thee." That's where David is at the end of Psalm 142. He's now trusting in God. "In the shadow of thy wings will I make my refuge until these calamities are over. I will cry unto God most high, unto God that performeth all things for me. He shall send from heaven and save me from the reproach of him that would swallow me up. God shall send forth his mercy and his truth. My soul is among lions." Those are the 400 to 600 men he's with. "And I lie even among them that are set on fire, even the sons of men whose teeth are spears and arrows and their tongue is a sharp sword. But be thou exalted, O God, above the heavens. Let thy glory be above all the earth. They've prepared a net for my steps. My soul is bowed down. They've digged a pit for me. In the midst thereof, they have fallen themselves. My heart is fixed, O God. My heart is fixed. I will sing and give praise. Awake up, my glory, awake, psaltery and harp. I myself will awake early. I will praise thee, O Lord, among the people. I will sing unto thee among the nations, for thy mercy is great unto the heavens and thy truth unto the clouds. Be thou exalted, O God, above the heavens. Let thy glory be above all the earth." I like to imagine the Bible. Here's this huge cave. It has an echo in it. And here are these 400 rough men. And David says, "All right, everyone, listen up. It's time for choir rehearsal. All the tenors over here. We're going to sing." And at first, it didn't sound like much. But then they sang it again and again, until that whole cave resounded with the praise of God in heaven.
1: What a moment that must have been. And if you think back, you've probably had some moments like that in your life. Maybe not quite as stark as this one, but hey, these lessons on making sense of it all with a biblical perspective are available to you on CD. 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We'll have a great time together in the warm weather and with the beautiful ocean, lots of wonderful music and a teaching of the Word of God. Have a wonderful weekend. We'll see you on Monday.
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3: Benaiah was fearless in his destruction of Israel's foes. This is Jim Garlow. Benaiah confronted and defeated the two giant men of Moab. He victoriously attacked an Egyptian of great stature. Then Benaiah confronted a lion. The lion fell in a hidden trap. Benaiah descended into the pit and slew it single-handed. Then King David made Benaiah commander of Israel's army. When a lion's roar registers in the auditory cortex, the brain signals the body, run away as fast as you can. So when the Bible says Satan prowls around like a lion, it's tempting to cower. But the key word is like. Satan is a poser who is powerless. 2 Timothy 1:7 says, "For God hath not given us the spirit of fear, but of power, of love, and of a sound mind." When it appears that wickedness prevails, remember that God is ultimately in control. Be courageous. There's more at wellversedworld.org.

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1: 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Ken, the number two, or call us at 941-475-9732. Here's Saving Grace, just like Jesus said it would.

We're thankful to churches that financially sponsor programs on WSEB. We're praying for some extra partners. We need a couple more churches to come alongside of us. Sponsorship starts as low as $75, and it's a blessing to us. The church that sponsors Praises in Paradise is the First Baptist Church of Boca Grande. They currently meet on the corner of 4th Street and Gilcrest. Matter of fact, there's only four churches on the island, and they're the Baptist Church. So if you get turned around, just say, where's the Baptist Church? And the island's pretty small. If you go a couple zigzags, you'll find it. It's in the little town of Boca Grande, corner of 4th Street and Gilcrest. 10:30 Sunday mornings. You'll hear me preaching there this week. I'll be preaching Sunday morning, leading the hymns, the old-fashioned hymns, and preaching out of the book of John, chapter 3. Join us, if you would. And when you do, let us know you heard about the church on Praises in Paradise. Well, Julie is a dear, dear administrative assistant. Really, she's more than that. There's no title for Julie here at WSEB other than she keeps everything going, and we love her here. She's been dealing with some personal issues recently, and we'll just keep her in your prayer. I'm going to play this for her today. This is her favorite, You Amaze Me by Crab Revival.

never been broken. I think about times where I've been on my knees, broken over sin, broken over situations, and how the Lord has just reached into my heart, my life. He'll do that for you right now if you're going through something. He knows it already. He just wants you to call upon his name. This has been Pastor Ken Lindo reminding you to keep a whistle on your lips and a song in your heart as you serve Jesus today. Mm-hmm.

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1: There are inner secret chambers within our being. We called it our heart, where the Lord speaks to us, if you will. He prompts us, inner promptings. He urges, he moves, he convicts, he directs, he stops, he guards, he guides.
2: You felt it. That quiet nudge in the middle of a noisy day. That inner whisper that says, wait, or go, or not this one. You couldn't quite explain it, so you called it a hunch. But what if it was something far more significant than that? Today on Insight for Living, Chuck Swindoll invites us to slow down long enough to hear what God may already be telling us. In a world that never stops accelerating, where stillness feels almost countercultural, this is your invitation to understand those unidentified inner promptings.
1: Two sections of scripture will be our reading this morning. First, from Genesis 1, I'll read a couple of verses from that first chapter, and then locate Psalm number 139. Psalm 139, following the reading in Genesis 1, I want to read a few verses out of that 139th Psalm. First, Genesis 1, beginning at verse 26, and then Psalm 139. Then God said, "Let us make man in our image, according to our likeness, and let them rule over the fish of the sea and over the birds of the sky, and over the cattle, and over all the earth, and over every creeping thing that creeps on the earth." God created man in his own image. In the image of God, he created him. Male and female, he created them. And then Psalm 139, beginning at the first verse. Notice it is a prayer. "O Lord, you have searched me and known me. You know when I sit down and when I rise up. You understand my thought from afar. You scrutinize my path and my lying down and are intimately acquainted with all my ways, even before there is a word on my tongue. Behold, O Lord, you know it all." Verse 13. "For you formed my inward parts. You wove me in my mother's womb. I will give thanks to you, for I am fearfully and wonderfully made. Wonderful are your works, and my soul knows it very well."
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1: There are times we just don't know how to describe what's going on inside. We have struggles that occur, and because we are not able to get our minds around them, we're at a loss to know the solution. And so we wrestle, and we wonder through this uneasiness, how we're going to get through this, how we're going to make this decision. On the one hand, it looks good this way, but on the other hand, it seems wrong. And then something happens. Something occurs in the unseen realm, down deep in our spirit, that changes us. And we feel this is right, and we go there. Or we are assured this is wrong, and we don't. Amazingly, we look back on those times and feel so grateful that at the time of decision, that right decision was made. There are other occasions when we can't quite see what the Scripture is teaching. We're working on a verse or a section of the Scriptures, and we can't, again, get to an understanding of what that's about. And so we pray and we wait and we check other verses, and we fall back on what we have been taught, and we go to books that we have, or we talk to people we respect, and nothing seems to break through. But then over a relatively brief period of time, the light dawns, and you see as you've never seen before. It comes to light. It's one of those aha moments. We call that insight. Why is it we don't realize that was the Spirit's working in an inner prompting, in a realization of revelation or illumination as we see truth like we've not seen it before, and the mystery leaves and clarity replaces it? The first thing I described, we could call intuition. We just felt like we should do that, or we should not do that. This, which I've just described, we call insight. We get an insight into some truth that we had been wrestling with over a period of time. Can't tell you the times both of those experiences have happened to me. One more. You're experiencing a strained relationship with someone you have been working with, or you're related to, or you've known very well, and the strain won't go away, and you can't seem to broach some way to reconcile the strain. It goes on. And after a while, it eats away at you, and you maybe try to confront something or address something, and it doesn't get accomplished. In fact, sometimes in doing that, you make things worse. And then it's like, without your involvement at all, there is a phone call, and following the call is an encounter where there's reconciliation. Why is it we don't realize that that whole thing fell in the category of the work of the Holy Spirit? I want to talk about this today, and in doing so, I have to tell you, I have never heard it addressed publicly. I've never heard anyone talk about UIPs. Well, I've heard a lot about UFOs. And in fact, let me just say this as a sidebar. I once checked into a hotel, didn't know it at the time, but a convention of UFO people were there. If you ever find out that that has happened, don't check into that hotel, trust me. Every elevator ride, everybody in the restaurant, everybody waiting for a taxi, every long line to whatever was filled with people who saw things in the night that for the life of me, I could not see. Right next to my room was a couple that was, I guess, the ringleaders of the group. So they had people in all the evening and sometime into the wee hours of the morning looking out their window. They'd sometime open the door to step on the ledge and, oh, look at that, look at that. I mean, one night it was about 2:15, I had to get up. I mean, if it was that obvious, I had to see it. And I stood there and I looked and I thought, that's it. But it was the reflection from the hall light under my door on my window. So I didn't see it. If it's there, I've never seen it. We're not talking about UFOs, we're talking about UIPs. those unidentified inner promptings, those hunches, those uneasy moments that say, don't go there, or there's danger lurking, or there's harm. Or the other side, and it's so great when this occurs, this is where you want to go. Now, having said all of that, why is it we never give the Spirit of God credit for such things? I know I'm talking about outside our five senses, so this is extrasensory stuff. And so it's subjective. That makes it difficult to address, which may explain

0: That's why I think Solomon writes, guard your heart, for out of it are all the issues of life. Watch over that spirit of yours. When God made us, he gave us body, but along with that, the immaterial soul and spirit. Animals do not have a spirit. There is no connection between God communicating with animals except by way of instinct and the natural order of things. But humans, it's different. Now we see when Adam and Eve have a child, it's in their likeness. He is in their image. One theologian writes this, sin damaged the created ideal, but that damage must not have been complete. For this reason, one may say that the image of God has been defaced, but not erased. It has been tarnished, but not destroyed. What are we saying? Only this. When Adam was originally created, he was created to have that sense of community and connection and communication with the one who made him. That broke down, wasn't erased, it was effaced. Wasn't destroyed, it was damaged. And the same is true with us today. We live with a defaced and damaged image. Nevertheless, unlike animals, we are able to connect with our God in the inner person like our pets never can and never will. I know you think your pet's different, but just accept it by faith. Just take it. Oh, the stories I hear about pets. That's another subject. Psalm 139. Turn to Psalm 139. David is all caught up in the magnificent hand of God in his life. I love the way he writes this psalm. It's fast becoming my favorite. You have searched me and known me. You know when I sit down. You know when I rise up. You understand my thought from afar, meaning long before I have the thought, you already know it's there. You understand it. You scrutinize my path. That's a wonderful translation of the Hebrew verb. You scrutinize my path and my lying down. You are intimately acquainted with all my ways. When our kids were little, we bought them an ant farm. Ever seen an ant farm? Little plastic sheets on each side, and inside is sand. And then you dump all the ants inside, and you get to watch them as they move, because they're doing that normally in the ground. All you see is a mound and little creatures that bite you on the feet. But in this ant farm, you're able to watch them as they're making their paths and their move. That's the thought that comes to my mind. The Lord sees us just that clearly, in fact, more clearly. He not only sees our paths, he knows our motives. He knows our words before we say them. He knows our thoughts before we think them. And he's intimately acquainted with all of our ways. This is our creator. Now go to verse 13 and you will move from that general fact into the womb of the expectant mother. Watch how the probe of God's spirit drives us to the very life of the embryo, the fetus. David writes, you formed my inward parts. You wove me in my mother's womb. Very colorful Hebrew wording for putting together, as if putting a piece of tapestry together. All the intricacies of personality, all of the things that make each individual unique, God watches over and cares about and carries out. And then we read, I will give thanks to you, for I am fearfully and wonderfully made. Wonderful are your works, and my soul knows it very well. One of the old Hebrew scholars writes this about that statement, fearfully and wonderfully made. Reflecting upon the marvels of the human body, even with his elementary anatomical knowledge, the inspired psalmist is in awe and wonder. As I analyze my makeup, as I realize how you put me together, there is a wonder, there is a fearful realization that I'm different. A better word is distinct. I want to suggest the statement includes secret inner chambers within the capacity of humanity. hidden capacities within the spirit of human beings, such as the intricate inner systems providing for the reception and the understanding of divine information. All of this is foreign to the natural world, but to people like us, there is an ability to perceive spiritual things so that we can detect the hand of God. I realize as I address this, I'm in a realm that's, first of all, outside my expertise. For some of you, you would think it's in the realm of the paranormal. It could be called that. It certainly is in the extrasensory realm, but you cannot deny it. Occasionally, we have a premonition. Sometimes the premonition is wrong. Other occasions, we were right. We have an uneasy feeling about going into partnership with an individual in business, let's say. The person may be a Christian, but there's something that isn't right in that linkage. And we're held back from it and look back on it later and say, so grateful I did not go there. We fall in love and the individual meets so many of the things we're looking for in our marriage. And we anticipate possible marriage. And then those inner promptings begin to change. And we're moved in another direction. And even though the other person isn't, we feel the need to break off the relationship. It's an inner prompting that comes from this fearful and wonderful system of guidance. I love the way Eugene Peterson writes about it. Listen carefully. Our lives, that is, our experience, what we need and want and feel, are important in forming the Christian life in us. Our lives are, after all, the stuff that is being formed. But they are not the text for directing the formation itself. Spirituality means, among other things, going against the cultural stream in which we are incessantly trivialized to the menial status of producers and performers, constantly depersonalized behind the labels of our degrees or our salaries. But there is far more to us than our usefulness and our reputation, where we've been or who we know. There is the unique, irreproducible, eternal image of God, me. He's right. He's right. Romans 8:16 says that God's Spirit testifies to my spirit, our spirit, that we are the children of God. Somehow, there is a connection in that inner prompting that assures me I belong to the Lord. Now, some of you still have a little bewildered look. I understand. This is not an easy thing to talk about, but I think it's an important thing to address. I believe that, truth be told, we, as a result of not linking these promptings to the work of the Spirit, we devalue His presence at work within us. We have God the Father who has planned our salvation. We have God the Son who has implemented our salvation by dying in our place on a cross, giving His blood to cleanse us from sin. And then we're left with the Holy Spirit for what? To link up with the Godhead, to live our lives before our God in an intimate manner. It's the image of God in me, in you, that makes that happen.
1: Maybe you've had some quiet inner nudges that you've been dismissing as coincidence or intuition. Well, Chuck Swindoll says it's time for us to reconsider. Because when we discount those unidentified inner promptings, we're not just second-guessing ourselves, we're underestimating the Holy Spirit. This is Insight for Living. On Monday, Chuck Swindoll will open the Bible to show us exactly what that looks like in the lives of real people who who respond to what he calls those unidentified inner promptings. 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
3: 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In a world of confusion and lies where truth is distorted, we are committed to making God's word clear. 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
4: We live in a sad day today where it seems that criminals are really running the country. Many come over our border illegally only to commit crimes in our country. When they are found out, they are just given a slap on the wrist and then sent out into society to commit more crimes. Still today, many claim insanity, or they didn't know the law, that they should be held irresponsible for their actions because they are new to our land and just didn't know the law. Well, you know, such excuses and such alibis will not be worth anything when people stand before God at his judgment. In Romans chapter 2, the Apostle Paul is showing how God is totally just, righteous, in his future judgment of mankind. At that time, nobody will claim insanity. No one will be considered irresponsible for their actions. And if you study Romans, in Romans chapters 1, 2, and 3, the emphasis in these three chapters is on the sinfulness of man and therefore his inexcusableness before God at the judgment. So these chapters show us our need for the saving grace of God, because they show us that we are sinners. We're all sinners. We all stand inexcusable before God. And so just because we had the law code, we knew the truth, doesn't mean that we will be able to offer an excuse on judgment day, because every mouth will be stopped and all the world will be guilty before God. And so nobody gets off. God's judgment will be just because all evidence will be undeniable. Paul brought this point out in Romans 2, verses 6 through 8. And God's judgment will be just because all evaluation will be impartial, for there is no respect of persons with God. In other words, he shows no favoritism. He doesn't show any discrimination, a negative discrimination against people. His judgment will be undeniable, based on evidence, based on one's deeds that will testify either for or against them. And then his evaluation will be impartial. He will not show any kind of favoritism. He will show no respect of persons. He will not receive the face of anybody. Those in this life who have a lot of money and power and influence and can get off the hook will not have such power when they stand before the Lord. Today we see that God's judgment will be just because all excuses will be unacceptable. Listen to verse 12. Romans 2, verse 12. For as many as have sinned without law shall also perish without law. And as many as have sinned in the law shall be judged by the law. Verse 16, in the day when God shall judge the secrets of men by Jesus Christ, according to my gospel. And so here, Paul is showing that there will be no excuse for those who did not have the law. People ponder the question, what will happen to those who never had God's written word? What will happen to those who never knew the Bible? They never heard the Bible? Well, the answer is, they will perish. Why? Why won't they be excused? Answer, because although they didn't have God's written word, they had God's law written in their hearts. Listen to what the Bible says in Romans 2, and I'll read verse 15. It says, they show the work of the law written in their hearts, their conscience also bearing witness in their thoughts, the meanwhile accusing or else excusing one another. They have the law of God written in their hearts. Now, those who knew the law, who had the Mosaic Torah, will face a stricter judgment. To whom much is given, much shall be required, Jesus said in Luke 12:48. But no matter where you travel in the world, you'll always find people with an inner sense of right and wrong, even those who haven't had the Bible or the Holy Scriptures. How is this possible? Well, the scripture says, for when the Gentiles, which have not the law, do by nature the things contained in the law, these, having not the law, are a law unto themselves, which show the work of the law written in their hearts, their conscience also bearing witness in their thoughts, the meanwhile, accusing or else excusing one another. People have a sense of right and wrong, and they do by nature or instinctively, without being taught by others, the things that are contained in the law. How is this possible? Well, there is a moral consciousness in people. When God created mankind, male and female, he created them with a moral consciousness. They were created in the image and likeness of God. Not only are we spirit beings, as God is spirit, and not only do we have intellect, emotion, and will, which are three features of personality or personhood, and God has those features as well, but we were made in the image of God in the sense that we have an innate, intuitive, built inside of us awareness of right and wrong. You see, God's universal moral laws are written upon the heart of every person. Everyone has a conscience, and the conscience bears witness or testifies of what God has written on one's heart. The Bible here teaches that the conscience functions like a mediator or a go-between. It functions as a mediator between the heart and the thoughts. It functions as a go-between between the heart and the thoughts, the heart with its written law code, and the thoughts which instigate one's actions. So to put it another way, the conscience functions like a referee in sports. The conscience receives the rules, like a referee would, from the rule book, and then sends a message to our thoughts saying either fair or foul, either safe or out, either yes or no. It's kind of like a light switch. It either is on or off. It either says, yes, this is permissible, or no, this is not allowable. Our thoughts will either excuse and say we can do something, or they will accuse and say, no, that's breaking a law, and you can't do that. And so everyone, by nature, even those who don't have God's written word, show the work of the law written in their hearts, their conscience also bearing witness, and their thoughts the meanwhile accusing or else excusing one another. And so our conscience will either accuse and say, no, definitely not, that is contrary to God's law, or it will excuse and say, yes, that is permissible, that is allowable, I can do that because it's in accordance with divine standard. Now, whenever we disobey our conscience, we're rebelling against God. And so, my dear Christian friend, never violate your conscience. Never do that which you are bothered in your conscience by. If it

0: It's doubtful, it's dirty. Whatsoever is not of faith is sin. In other words, if you can't do it with full assurance, knowing that it's okay to do, then you should not do it, or you are violating your conscience. Now, it is true that a person's conscience only functions based on the information that is fed into it. If a person rejects the information that is fed into his conscience by means of God's creation, his conscience will not function properly. And that's why many people today, they live as if they didn't have a conscience. Their conscience is, as it were, seared with a hot iron. And it's because they have rejected the knowledge of God, which he has made himself known by means of creation. And when they reject that and stiff arm that, God lets them go and they plunge into the depths of wickedness without feeling of guilt. You see, on Judgment Day, nobody will be able to offer an excuse saying, I didn't have the law, or I didn't know the law. They have the law written in their heart, and they had a conscience. Also, on Judgment Day, there will be no excuse for those who simply heard the law. He says in verse 13, in this parenthetical thought, for not the hearers of the law are just before God, but the doers of the law shall be justified. You see, there's no excuse for those who simply heard the law. Many Jewish people in Paul's day would think that because they heard the law, they were taught the law, they knew it, that they were privileged characters, that they had an edge over all others. Paul here is making it clear that it is not the possession of the law that counted, but the practice of it. And he's speaking hypothetically in this verse when he says, for not the hearers of the law are just before God, but the doers of the law shall be justified. Hypothetically, if you were someone who kept every single law in the Bible every day of your life and never broke one of them, hypothetically, you would be justified, or you would be proven righteous. However, no one ever has kept the law, except for Jesus the Messiah. And so Paul here is working his way up to proving that no one has done the law, and that the law cannot justify because nobody has kept the law. That's why he will build toward chapter 3, verse 20, when he will say, therefore, by the deeds of the law, there shall no flesh be justified in his sight, for by the law is the knowledge of sin. And so the law shows us our law-breaking nature. And so it's not enough to hear the law. And those who heard it, who knew it, who could quote it, will not be let off the hook on Judgment Day. Also, there is no excuse for those who sinned, but it was never found out. Many think that because they got away with it, because they sinned but nobody ever found out, that they're going to get by. The Bible says in Romans 2:16, that there's coming a day when God will judge the secrets of men by Jesus Christ. He will judge the secrets of men. He knows what was done in that secret place. He knows everything done when there is no one around. You know, in the court of law, there must be witnesses who accuse or defend someone. One is not convicted or sentenced without provable evidence, without someone standing up and saying, I saw what you did. People think, because no man has seen me, I'm free. Human nature deceives us into not feeling guilty until we get caught. But remember this, God sees everything. And one day the secrets of men, the hidden things, will be judged. You can fool man, but you can't fool God. Jesus Christ will one day be the judge. He says here that there's coming a day when God will judge the secrets of men by Jesus Christ, according to my gospel. Jesus Christ will do the actual judging on Judgment Day. He said in John 5:22 that the Father judgeth no man, but has committed all judgment unto the Son. Matthew 25 speaks about a time in the future when Jesus Christ will do the judging. He says that the Son of Man will come in his glory and all the holy angels with him, and then shall he sit upon the throne of his glory, and before him shall be gathered all nations, and he shall separate them one from another as a shepherd divideth his sheep from the goats. And he will set the sheep on his right hand, but the goats on the left, and those who are considered sheep at that time will enter the millennial kingdom, whereas those who are the goats will be sentenced to judgment. The point I'm making here, though, is that Jesus Christ does the judgment, same as taught in Acts 17 and verse 31. So God's judgment will be a just judgment. All evidence will be undeniable, all evaluation will be impartial, and all excuses will be unacceptable. So what is the answer? What is the solution? We're lawbreakers. We've broken God's law. God knows what we have done. How can we be forgiven? We can be forgiven through a relationship with Jesus Christ, who loves you and died for you on the cross of Calvary. He rose again the third day. He's alive today, and he wants to live in your life. If you put your trust in him, he will save you and give you a free gift of everlasting life today.
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0: 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Tracts are printed in 90 languages, including English and Spanish, and are offered free to anyone who requests them. The Fellowship Broadcast and the Fellowship Tract League are local church ministries of Fellowship Baptist Church in Lebanon, Ohio. Our pastor is William Burroughs. 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
1: 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He'll be along with us in just a few moments, right after this letter from a life that has been changed by the power of gospel tracts.
0: I have a letter from South Africa. Dear Fellowship Tract League, I would like to greet you, whoever is reading this letter. I appreciate the gospel tracts from the Fellowship Tract League. Did not know anything about them until this day. I was emptying the dustbin where I came across the gospel tract, and it was folded up as a paper, and it was wet, and I opened it up, and it was written in capital letters, God loves you. It was tract number 110, and the Bible verse was there, John 3:16. I got through it, although the words were not clear, the track was wet. The message was plain. As I made it through the track, I have decided to trust Jesus as my Savior. And I am a prisoner. And the dustbin I opened was the detail that they gave me to do here in prison. And I was sentenced to a total of 25 years. Please send me more tracks, as I can be a witness now that I'm a Christian to other inmates. I will keep on writing and telling what I experienced. I am 25 years old, a male, thankful for salvation today. That from John in prison in South Africa.
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3: Hello, this is John Brown with the Fellowship Tract League. Today I'm going to be reading tract number 109, and it is titled, Eternal Life is a Free Gift, and on the front is a picture of a gift box. The Lord Jesus Christ paid the full price for the salvation of your soul. He gave himself for our sins, according to Galatians chapter 1, verse 4. Jesus, the Son of God, loved me and gave himself for me, Galatians 2, verse 20b. Now because by his own blood he entered in once into the holy place, having obtained eternal redemption for us, there remains no price for us to pay. Hebrews 9, verse 12b. We are justified freely by his grace. Romans 3, verse 24a. It is finished. John 19, verse 30b. Doing good works cannot save you. Salvation is not of works, lest any man should boast. Ephesians 2, verse 9. God hath saved us and called us with an holy calling, not according to our works, but according to his own purpose and grace, which was given us in Christ Jesus before the world began. 2 Timothy chapter 1, verse 9b. The Bible, God's word, says, as it is written, there is none righteous, no, not one. Romans 3, verse 10. For all have sinned and come short of the glory of God. Romans 3, verse 23. Sin is the problem, and even belonging to a church will not take it away. Jesus Christ himself said, verily, verily, I say unto thee, Except a man be born again, he cannot see the kingdom of God. John 3, verse 3b. As the Bible says, therefore we conclude that a man is justified by faith without the deeds of the law. Romans 3, verse 28. For by grace are ye saved through faith, and that not of yourselves, it is the gift of God. Ephesians 2, verse 8. You cannot take your chances. The Bible says, and as it is appointed unto men once to die, but after this the judgment. Hebrews 9, verse 27. You really don't know for sure how much time is left of your life, whereas ye know not what shall be on the morrow. For what is your life? It is even a vapor that appeareth for a little time and then vanisheth away. James 4, verse 14. You cannot save yourself. The Bible says, knowing that a man is not justified by the works of the law, Galatians 2, verse 16a. It also says, we are all as an unclean thing, and all our righteousness are as filthy rags, Isaiah 64, verse 6a. Salvation is free to all. The Bible says, for whosoever shall call upon the name of the Lord shall be saved, Romans 10, verse 13. The Bible says, Christ Jesus came into the world to save sinners, 1 Timothy 1, verse 15b. For Christ also hath once suffered for sins, the just for the unjust, that he might bring us to God, 1 Peter 3, verse 18a. If you do not get saved, the Bible says, and the smoke of their torment ascendeth up forever and ever, and they have no rest day nor night, Revelation 14, verse 11a. For the wages of sin is death, Romans 6, verse 23a. This death is more than just physical death, it is an eternal burning. The Bible says, but the fearful and unbelieving and the abominable and murderers and whoremongers and sorcerers and idolaters and all liars shall have their part in the lake which burneth with fire and brimstone, which is the second death. Revelation 21, verse 8. How you can be saved? The Bible calls for repentance towards God, Acts 20, verse 21b. Repentance is a change of heart which causes you to turn toward God and away from your present way of life. Accept the Bible facts that you are guilty as a sinner before Him and you are unable to deliver yourself from the punishment of hell, which is due you because of your sin. The Bible also calls for faith toward our Lord Jesus Christ, Acts 20, verse 21b. Faith is putting complete trust in Jesus Christ as your only means of clearing your guilt and delivering your soul from the punishment of hell. The Bible says, believe on the Lord Jesus Christ, and thou shalt be saved, Acts 16, verse 31a. If you will receive Jesus Christ into your heart by trusting Him to save your soul, you will become a son of God and spend eternity in heaven. But as many as received Him, to them gave He power to become the sons of God, even to them that believe on His name. John 1, verse 12. God promises He will save you if you will trust Jesus Christ as your Savior, that if thou shalt confess with thy mouth the Lord Jesus and shalt believe in thine heart that God hath raised Him from the dead, thou shalt be saved. Romans 10, verse 9. Please accept the free gift of eternal life God is offering you. If you will accept Jesus Christ as your Lord and Savior, please pray with all your heart. Dear God, be merciful to me, a sinner. I am sorry for my sins, and I now trust the Lord Jesus Christ to save me. I now take Him as my Lord and Savior. I ask for eternal life that He paid for with His own blood. I pray this in the name of Jesus Christ. Amen. If you have prayed a prayer like this after hearing this gospel track, we would love to hear from you. And again, if you would like to order this track, it has been track number 109, titled Eternal Life is a Free Gift. Thank you for listening, and God bless.
0: 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This is Bruce DeLange signing off with this thought. I'm on my way to heaven and enjoying the journey. Are you?

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3: People need to know that God still does miracles, not just across the ocean or back in the Bible. Like, He does miracles today in our own backyard, and it's incredible to be a part of watching Him do that.
4: Lisa Stephen is here with us today on Focus on the Family with Jim Daly to talk about the hope that teens and young adults have in their fear and uncertainty of unexpected pregnancy. She has a miraculous story, and thanks for joining us. I'm John Fuller.
2: John, I'm actually looking forward to this discussion. You know, Focus on the Family, we do take hits from time to time because we're discussing hard topics. Mm-hmm. But man, if we can't talk about hard things within the church, within the community of believers, where do you talk about them? In the world, and you get the world's impression and the world's influence. So today, the tough topic is teen pregnancy. It happens. And I think the testimony of our guest, along with how she has turned that pain into passion and what she does now to help teen moms, is incredible. Mm-hmm. And I'm looking forward to sharing that with everybody. And also how this is an example of, what about me, Lord? I mean, stepping up from obscurity, you're just a person waking up every day, doing the day-to-day things, and then you make yourself available to the Lord. Mm-hmm. And He says, you don't even know what I'm going to do with you, but here we go.
4: Mm. Yeah, and Lisa Stephen was a teen mom, and she's spent the past 25 years or so supporting women through Hope House, which is a residential facility for young moms here in Colorado. And she's turned her experiences and captured those in a book called A Place to Belong. The subtitle is The True Story of a Teen Mom, A Humbling Leadership Journey, and A House Called Hope.
2: Lisa, it is great to have you here. Welcome.
3: Thank you. I'm so excited to be here with you guys today.
2: You know, I want to start with something that was heart-wrenching as I read through the material, read the book, and you said that God, when you were a young child, you said, God didn't live at our house. Whew. As a parent, I mean, that brings me to tears just thinking, yeah, that my child would even feel that. Mm-hmm. But many of us kids, I grew up in a similar household. And yeah, I guess it gripped me because I thought to myself, that's something I could have said for myself, but I never put it in that context. Tell us what you meant by that and why you said that.
3: Yeah, thank you for asking. So, yes, I grew up in a household that was, I described it as often walking on eggshells. Everybody was just sort of waiting for a big fight to happen between my parents. My dad was an alcoholic and sort of worked sometimes and didn't work sometimes. And so there was just a lot of tension in our household, a lot of fights between my parents. And so it was very chaotic. But when we would go visit my grandma and she would take us to church, she went to this little Lutheran church in Colorado Springs, and she would take us to church, and everything was so orderly. Like, everything happened in an order
2: peaceful
3: in the service. It was so peaceful. And I thought, wow, God must live at my grandma's church. And I really wish God would come live at my house and make it peaceful and orderly and not chaotic. So I just, as a six-year-old kiddo, thought God only lived in certain places where there were peace and order.
2: You know, I think that's exactly why Jesus said, don't get in the way of kids coming to me. Because, yeah, children have a way of feeling it, of expressing it.
3: Yeah.
2: Oftentimes with greater clarity than adults.
3: Yeah.
2: Like the older we get, the more obscure it gets for us. But a child saying, yeah, God doesn't live at my house. It meant the presence of the Lord was not in your home.
3: Right.
2: That's a good definition of being far away from God, right?
3: Yep.
2: You are the teen mom. Let's get into that. Yeah. I appreciate that vulnerability. You know, I can remember being in high school and I knew friends that were in that situation.
3: Yeah.
2: Both men and women. We're going to concentrate on the girls.
3: Yes.
2: Obviously, it takes two.
3: Right.
2: And we're not ignoring the boy or the man's role in this. We get that. But let's talk about that teen girl, which you were,
3: right,
2: who feels isolated, separated, desperate, maybe especially in your home, it created greater dysfunction now. I mean,
3: sure.
2: So describe the setting. How old were you? What, you know, what was happening in your life?
3: Well, so my parents divorced when I was 13, which was a good thing. I was not that kid that wanted their parents to get back together because they needed to not be together. And so I lived primarily with my mom. We didn't see our dad a lot. And by the time I was sophomore, I think I was a sophomore in high school when I met John, my boyfriend and now husband for the almost last 40 years.
2: Huh.
3: We met cruising the mall. There was a mall in Westminster called Westminster Mall, and it was square. And all the kids would like drive around the mall in opposite circles. And if you liked someone, you'd wave at them and tell them to pull over. And so here I am in this giant sea green Buick with my friend Liz. We would beg her mom to let us borrow this car, and we were not cool, let me just say.
2: But being not cool was kind of cool.
3: Maybe. But a very cool car went by the other direction. My soon-to-be boyfriend had a 1974 Chevy Nova that was rust-colored and souped up and pushed up in the back, and it just roared, and it drove by, and we waved, and I'm, you know, elbowing my friend Liz and saying, if they stop, I get to talk to the driver, because she always got the cute boys.
2: And so you guys are making a deal.
3: Yeah, we're making a deal. So they pulled over, much to my surprise, and I met John, and he was kind and sweet, and we started dating, and he took me to meet his family, and his family home was so very different from mine. It was, they ate dinner together as a family. His mom had a kidney disease and required dialysis, and she did dialysis at home. And his father would do the dialysis. He would, you know, put the needle in and start the machine, and they would sit together, and he cared for her.
2: Wow. And
3: she cared for her family so well and introduced me to the Lord in a different way than I had known the Lord before. And so just being in their home was like, this is what I want. This is what I think family is supposed to look
2: like. It's like your grandma's house.
3: It was like my grandma's house.
2: Interesting.
3: And so I joke to John that I married him for his family. But we, you know, a year, actually almost to the date, a year later after meeting one another, we're sitting in that same Chevy Nova outside of a clinic, having just gotten the test results that we were pregnant. We were 17 years old. And John's response, to his credit, was to turn to look at me in the seat of the car and say, well, what are you doing 2 weeks from Friday? And that was my marriage proposal.
2: Yeah.
3: And so we, you know, of course, had to then go home and tell our parents that we were pregnant, and I wasn't too worried about telling mine.
2: Yeah, I want to get into that because we've had people on the program talk about that experience, both from a parent's side and the teen girl's side.
3: Right.
2: I mean, how did that go when you went and told your mom, and then you must have had a separate discussion with your dad?
3: Yep, exactly. Separate conversations. I think primarily with my parents, I didn't have much of a relationship with either one of them by that point. I did a lot of caring for my younger siblings and lived pretty independently from them. My mom worked all the time because my dad didn't pay child support. Not that I wanted to tell her this, but she wasn't terribly, I don't know if I would say interested, but she wasn't terribly interested. And so really the big deal was telling his parents because I did not want them to be disappointed in me. I respected them and looked up to them, and I didn't want them to be disappointed in John. So telling them was much harder. And my soon-to-be husband, in his infinite 17-year-old wisdom, decided that we should tell them while my mother-in-law, future mother-in-law, was doing dialysis. So we're standing there in the basement of their home watching a movie, and she's doing dialysis, and her blood's going through a machine next to her. I'm like, can this kill her if we tell her this news? I will say that their reaction was probably the single greatest act of parenting that I had experienced to date. They could have been, and maybe were, but they didn't express it to us, angry or shouting
2: or disappointed.
3: Super sad, super disappointed. I'm sure later there were probably tears and conversation. It's not something any parent really wants for their child, but their response was to say, all right, let's sit down and have a conversation about this. Let's talk about what marriage looks like, and not in a judgmental way, like shotgun marriage, like you two have to go get married.
2: But supportive.
3: Yeah. Like, wow. They'd been married for many, many years at that point and just imparted some wisdom on what this is going to look like.
2: You know, in the book, you talk about situational poverty and generational poverty, the distinction between those two. Tell us what you mean by that.
3: Yeah, so I did not know until we started Hope House that there was such a thing as situational or generational poverty. And so I kind of learned along the way in our journey of opening a nonprofit. So situational poverty, essentially, we were a middle-class family with middle-class background, even though my dad had a situation, alcoholism, that caused us to be in poverty a lot of the times. What I mean by middle-class values, we still valued education. In the middle class, we value saving money. We value getting an education and completing further education and having a career, eventually owning a home, and at some point in your life, retiring. When you grow up in generational poverty, which is about 95% of the moms we work with, their value system is different than that. They've never experienced family members typically not even graduating from high school, certainly not graduating from college. They've often experienced domestic violence and abuse in their homes. Almost all of our moms have experienced some form of abuse, whether that's physical abuse or emotional abuse or sexual abuse. Unfortunately, their homes are, like mine, highly chaotic, but it's a given that highly chaotic is the norm. And it's been the norm for generations, where in my family, we knew it was not the norm. Our grandparents hadn't lived that way. One of the primary things we do at Hope House is model for our mamas what it looks like to live a healthy, stable life in connection with God. They've never experienced that. It's really hard to do something you've never seen done. Small example, if you've never been read to as a child and you have no idea that reading to your children will help them to prepare for school, you just don't read to them. And as soon as we let them know that reading to their children helps them, they're like, where do I get books? Because they've never been inside of a library. Wow. They don't even know how to get books.
2: Yeah. Your mother-in-law also got you engaged with MOPS, which is a wonderful organization. Mothers of Preschoolers. They've been on the broadcast many times. And they're right here in Colorado as well. But describe that MOPS connection and then Teen MOPS. I didn't even know that existed.
3: Yes. So my mother-in-law was in the very first group that was the first MOPS group ever. They were called called the Fenton Street Gang. They all lived on Fenton Street in Wheat Ridge, and they started meeting at a little Baptist church there in Wheat Ridge and on six or eight little Sunday school chairs. And it was revolutionary to have their children in MOPS or childcare learning about Jesus while they got to finish a whole entire adult sentence. And needless to say, MOPS, or now MomCo, went viral. They're all over the world now, as you know. And so as a teenage mom, my husband and I had gotten married. I didn't have I had no friends. I was very isolated. I was home with my baby. My husband was working. My mother-in-law said, you need to go to MOPS. And the last thing I wanted to do was walk into a room full of women who all did it right. They got married before they got pregnant.
2: So a little shame.
3: Yes. Yeah. Oh, the one thing that does not change throughout the years in terms of teen pregnancy is there is always 100% of the time shame just attached to being a teen mom. 100%
2: that it happened
3: of the time.
2: That way.
3: That it happened that way. It's everything from you walk into the grocery store with a baby on your hip and people are kind of looking at you funny, like, are you the babysitter or is that your baby?
2: Right.
3: All the way to being in a doctor's office and being truly shamed or treated very poorly or having a call made to social services when one is not warranted.

0: and treated me like I was any other mom, and treated my son like he was worthy, and they valued him and they valued me, and it was a wonderful experience. And within about a year and a half, they asked if I wanted to help with volunteering with the Mopettes, which is was what they called the children's ministry in those days.
1: The Mopettes.
0: Mopettes. And I was stunned. I was like, maybe they want to check my driver's license. I was maybe 20 at that point. I'm like, you want me to be in a leadership role? I don't even know what that means. And had never been in a meeting, had never seen an agenda. You know, I didn't have any clue what leadership meant. And they gave me an opportunity that really led to where we are today.
2: Mm. Our guest today on Focus on the Family with Jim Daly is Lisa Stephen. And we're really enjoying the conversation with her about her story. And that's captured in the book, A Place to Belong, the true story of a teen mom, a humbling leadership journey, and a house called Hope. Get a copy of the book from us here. The link is at focusonthefamily.com/broadcast.
1: Lisa, Hope House, to dig a little deeper there, I mean, it had a very difficult start.
0: Yeah.
1: You mentioned the book, someone named Tracy.
0: Yeah.
1: So tell us that story and then the origin of Hope House.
0: Yeah. So my involvement in MOPS, my experience in MOPS, led to me being a part of Teen MOPS, which at the time was groups that MOPS had started for teenage mothers. We started the second Teen MOPS group at our Vow to Covenant Church. And one of the young ladies who attended that group, Tracy, was just so dear. She had twin 1-year-old girls when she joined our MOPS group, and she came to a Bible study that we did on the off weeks. She ended up accepting Christ. Sadly, about a year into her time with us, she was killed by her boyfriend. Mm. She had tried to separate from him, and it did not go well. And he beat her to death, frankly, and it was a terrible thing for all of us, of course, her family, but honestly, she just had nowhere to go. I mean, she had no relief, and there were no resources for a young teen parent who already had children. So at that point in time, in 1997-ish, we had several maternity homes in the Denver metro area where you could go if you were pregnant and trying to make a birth decision, but there was no home where you could go if you were a teenager with a child. Mm. And all of the transitional housing and shelters were for 18 years old and up, oftentimes 21 years old and up. So if you were 16, 17 years old and had a child, there was literally no resource for you. And so many of our teen moms in the teen MOPS group were coming to us asking us for, hey, can I stay at your house? And one of our leadership members tried that. It was not a great idea. Teen moms are absolutely amazing, but they come with a lot of not amazing folks in their life that are around them. And it wasn't a great idea for one of them to move into one of our private homes. It didn't go well. And we just started looking for what's out there, what is available to these girls. And when we found that nothing was, someone in that leadership group had the idea, it wasn't me, that said, hey, we should open a home for teen moms. And I was like, well, that sounds super exciting, and I really wanted to be a part of it. I also had plans for my life. We'd had two more children. Now my husband and I have been married for a number of years, have three kids. My kids are finally all in elementary school. I'm planning to go to college and, you know, get a degree. I thought I maybe wanted to be a teacher. And saying yes to God, being a part of this thing that He was calling into being, was exhilarating and terrifying all at the same time. It meant setting aside my own plans for my life, and I knew that. And it meant jumping into something that I had no experience doing. I've still today never been to college, don't know how to type with three fingers. I have no business degree or business background, no social work background, but I was willing to say yes to God. And I think that's part of the point of the book, is what can happen. And what you said in our introduction, like, what can happen when you are willing to say yes to something that's too big for you, and then God gets to do it, and you get to go along and be a part of the adventure. It's pretty incredible.
1: And then with Hope House, you know, the idea that it all goes well, but it doesn't. And you have opportunities where God will show up to deliver a miracle.
0: So much.
1: Describe some of those things that you knew you were right where you needed to be because God showed up.
0: Yeah, so much. I often we'll look back, and because now we're in a different financial position than we were in for the many years that we were building Hope House. But when we first started Hope House, it was just a group of people who had a heart and a passion and not a background in doing this type of work. And

0: We were offered the opportunity to move into a home that was at 69th and Sheridan. And the folks who owned the home were going to develop housing, their townhomes. They offered to give us the house with the provision that we pick it up and move it off their property so they could develop the property.
1: Oh.
0: Subsequently, a church, literally four blocks down and one block over, donated land for us to put the house on. So I marched down to the city with my program director at the time and go to the city planning office and ask them, how does one go about subdividing a piece of land from this church who's very generously going to donate this piece of property? And they just laughed at us and said, this is not going to happen. The folks who are doing their development have 2 months until they start digging. It's going to take you a whole year to rezone that property. And I just stood there and argued with God and said, really, God, you'd give us a house and land, but we can't put it together. And my sweet program director just says, can you just check what the zoning is? And we needed an RL zoning. So the planner rolls her eyes, goes back to this file cabinet in the back, pulls out this huge plat map, and right down in the corner was a big green stamp, RL. Well, it turns out that that church, 25 years prior, had zoned just that one little portion of their land for a maternity home and then never put ministry on that land. So long before I was ever a teenage mom, God knew what he was going to do in my life. He knew what he was going to do with that land. He moved through a group of people at a church who, many of whom were had passed on by that point.
2: It's well, they a fairly did elderly ministry church. With that land, didn't they? In the end,
0: They sure did.
2: Thank the Lord they zoned it that way. That's
0: Thank
2: crazy.
0: The Lord. It was a miracle that still gives me goosebumps. And one of the reasons that I felt like we needed to write the book was people need to know that God still does miracles, not just across the ocean or back in the Bible. Like, he does miracles today in our own backyard. And it's incredible to be a part of watching him do that. And that house, literally from the basement to the roof, once it was moved, was completed all through donation. I didn't even know what a capital campaign was at that point. So
2: it's so sweet. It's so innocent the way you approach it. You were helping maybe dozens of girls at the time, but now you're helping 250 women a year.
0: Yeah, 280.
2: 280?
0: Yeah, it's crazy. And about 340 kids this year.
1: Wow. And you have literally so many stories. I mean, you've captured so many in the book, but one or two stories that come to mind, Lisa, about what God has done through Hope House in the lives of the people you serve.
0: Oh gosh, I just got off the phone with Alondra yesterday, one of our mamas who is an alumni. She's now in her early 30s and is moving to North Carolina. She came to us completely, truly homeless when she was 17 years old with a one-year-old little boy and moved into our residential program. She had a big dream of being a nurse, which is a stretch when you're a single teenage mom, and going to nursing school is very difficult. She lived in the residential program for about a year. She came to know Christ while she was in the program, joined a church, earned her GED through Hope House, and we were able to help her move on to college. And it took about 6 years, but I got to sit in the auditorium as it was the pinning ceremony where nurses get pinned, and she had her then, at that point, 8-year-old son come across the stage to pin her nursing pin on her. And I talk about in the book how no single biological family member was there present at that ceremony, but an entire row full of Hope House family was there jumping up and down and cheering and shouting for her when she got pinned. And I often say, what I hope that people can hear is that when you're so brave to say yes to God, and then you get to experience what he does through that, it's incredible to see the fruits. And to get to watch Alondra walk through across that stage, it was a celebration for her, and it was a celebration for me. It was a miracle.
2: You know, we talk a lot about grace in the church and the Lord's love, and we use words like unconditional love. Sometimes we don't see it in terms of how we, his creation, express it, because it's hard to do.
0: Right.
2: And I think in this place of teen pregnancy, right from the parents through the friends, through the churches even, that struggle to express God's love for those people in trouble. What's the last word from you about that experience, which you had as a 17-year-old? What can we learn from all of that, what you do day to day at Hope House, to make sure these women, and in some cases the boys or men that are part of it, feel the love of Christ, even though they're in a disaster?
0: Mm. Well, if you ever have the absolute pleasure of meeting a teenage mom, the best way to connect with her right off the bat is just ask her her little one's name and then tell her how cute that name is, and she will open up and start to respond to you. I often say there out there somewhere is a new teenage mom curled up with a baby in a place where she doesn't feel safe and she doesn't know how to get out of the situation she's in. And right there next to her is God whispering in her ear, just hold on, I'm sending my people. And we are his people. And if we say yes and we go, great miracles can happen. And she can be changed and saved, and so can our little one.
2: I mean, that's the story. That's where the Lord moves and works and redeems and saves a life from disaster, right?
0: Yeah.
2: Which all of us could have been in that space of disaster. And your story's powerful, Lisa. Thank you for coming and sharing it with us and all the listeners and the viewers. It's really quite a story. Let me turn to the listeners, because we know there are women listening and they're saying, that's me. That was my situation. And I hope you know Focus on the Family is here for you. We do have those caring Christian counselors available to hear your story, pray with you, and provide additional resources to help you heal and connect to resources, hopefully near you. We received a letter from a woman named Kimberly who was kicked out of her house as a pregnant teen because she refused to get an abortion. Think of that. And I know a lot of girls face that pressure. And as she was attending college classes, Focus on the Family came on the radio. And she wrote this, quote, well, lo and behold, Focus on the Family was on. I cried. I cried because I knew God had answered my prayer. He was telling me that I could raise a godly child. And here's how it's done. I was hooked. I even scheduled my classes so I could listen to Focus on the Family every day. That was in 1986. Over the next years, I would be encouraged by the broadcast, books, resources. Thank you for being hope to a single 18-year-old mother. And my daughter is now a beautiful young woman who loves the Lord. Praise God. That is your story.
0: Praise God.
2: And
0: absolutely.
2: That's an amazing story. And it reflects what ministries like Hope House and Focus on the Family are attempting to do every day, supporting struggling moms like Kimberly, strengthening marriages in crisis, and coming alongside families who need help today. 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
3: 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Come on. 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
2: There's enough time in every day to do everything that God wants you to do and to do it gracefully. It's an insult to God to say you don't have enough time. If you don't have enough time, you're doing something God did not intend for you to do. Either something that you imposed upon yourself or you've allowed others to impose upon you. So what you must do is to get quiet before the Lord and let God speak to your heart.
1: Welcome to Love Worth Finding. Pastor, teacher, and author Adrian Rogers said, yesterday, that's just a canceled check. Tomorrow, that's just a promissory note. Today is all of the cash that you have. You'd better learn how to spend it wisely. In part one of this message, we learned that time is a provided and present opportunity. It's a gift from God that we dare not let pass by. How can we organize our days so that we're good stewards of our time? If you have your Bible, turn to Ephesians chapter 5 and look at verse 14 as Adrian Rogers gives the powerful conclusion of the time of your life.
2: I want to talk to you today about the time of your life. If you've been going toward the wrong goal, or if you've been sitting on the sidelines, either one, I want to show you from God's Word how to take time and use time and maximize your time for God's glory. Now, there are three or four things I want you to notice with me. And first of all, time is a provided opportunity. Now, what I mean by that is this. Look, if you will, in verse 14. Wherefore, he saith, awake, thou that sleepest. Now, we need to jolt some people awake. There is a day of opportunity that you dare not let pass by. We need to awaken from our stupor. Some of us have been chloroformed by these evil days, and somehow we need to be jolted awake. God has provided for you an opportunity. You see, it is God who is the creator of time. God's great gift to you, number one is Jesus, and number two is time. Number one is Jesus. Number two is time. God has given you time to work, time to serve, time to love, time to laugh, time to labor. But like any gift, how you use it is really up to you. And we need to see every day, this day, and every day as a gift from God. Don't go around saying, well, thus and such a person has more time than I have. That's wrong. We all have the same amount of time. Everybody has 24 hours in the day. The difference between people is not that some people have more time than other people. The difference in people is how people use the time that God has given them. So I want you to see this time as a provided opportunity, something that God has given you and something that God wants you to awaken to. But secondly, I want you to see this time not only as a provided opportunity, but a present opportunity, something that is here right now. Notice in verse 15, see then that ye walk circumspectly, not as fools, but as wise, redeeming the time, because the days are evil. Now he speaks here of days. This is the day that the Lord hath made. I will rejoice and be glad in it. There are two days that can steal the joy from today. There are two days that can steal the productivity from today. One is yesterday, and the other is tomorrow. Now, we have a lot of folks who live in yesterday. The Bible warns us against that. The Apostle Paul said in Philippians chapter 3, beginning in verse 13, brethren, I count not myself to have apprehended. That is, I don't think I have arrived. I don't think I'm already perfect. But this one thing I do. Now, Paul wasn't a man of many ambitions. He narrowed everything to one focus. This one thing I do, forgetting those things which are behind and reaching forth unto those things which are before, I press toward the mark for the prize of the high calling of God in Christ Jesus. Paul said, I forget those things which are behind. One thing that can take the joy out of today is yesterday, as you carry along the load from yesterday, Something else that can take the joy out of today is tomorrow. Matthew chapter 6 and verse 34, Jesus said, "Take no thought therefore for the morrow, for the morrow shall take thought for the things of itself." And then Jesus said something very interesting. He said, "Sufficient unto the day is the evil thereof." Don't worry about tomorrow. Sufficient unto the day is the evil thereof. Now think with me. What did he mean by that? Sufficient unto the day is the evil thereof. That is that God, in the crucible of his wisdom and in the ecology of his grace, has ordered some trouble for you today and every day of your life. The Bible calls it evil. It doesn't mean sin. It's like an evil smell. It means something bad. All of us have difficulties. We all need difficulties. We have been blessed with difficulties. God gives us enough difficulties to cause us to come to him. But then God gives us enough grace to meet those difficulties every day. Now, what happens when you worry? Well, when you worry, you reach out into tomorrow and you take tomorrow's difficulty and bring it into today. Well, God didn't give you grace for tomorrow's difficulty. Sufficient unto the day is the evil thereof. And so God says in his word, "As your days are, so shall your strength be." Deuteronomy chapter 33 and verse 25. "As your days are, so shall your strength be." Well, what happens is this, that when you reach into tomorrow and you bring tomorrow's troubles, real or imaginary, and you cram them into today, you overload the circuit. I mean, you upset God's divine ecology. You see, worry doesn't take the sorrow out of tomorrow. It takes the strength out of today. And then when you meet tomorrow out of breath because you're already overloaded from today and you already are run down when you meet tomorrow. Worry, therefore, does not make us ready for the future. It really makes us unready. And we've been fighting tomorrow's battles today, and therefore we meet tomorrow out of breath. Somebody put it well this way when they said that worry pulls tomorrow's clouds over today's sunshine. And so true that is. You see, listen, time is a provided opportunity. Time is a present opportunity. Yesterday, that's just a canceled check. Tomorrow, that's just a promissory note. Today is all of the cash that you have. You'd better learn how to spend it wisely. Thousands of years ago, a wise man said this, "Look well to this one day, for it and it alone is life." Are you listening? Yesterday is only a dream, and tomorrow is but a vision. Yet each day lived well makes yesterday a dream of happiness and tomorrow a vision of hope. That's great, folks. Listen, listen. Yesterday is but a dream. Tomorrow is but a vision. Life is today. And the Bible says in verse 15, "See then that you walk circumspectly, not as fools, but as wise, redeeming the time." Now that brings me to a third thing I want to say. Not only is time a provided opportunity, and not only is time a present opportunity, but oh my dear friend, it is a precious, precious, precious opportunity. Look again. He says here that we are to redeem the opportunity. Redeeming. Do you see it? Redeeming the time. What do you do when you redeem something? You pay for it. I mean, dear friend, there is something you must give in exchange if you would live up to the opportunities that God has given you. You see, we need to see how valuable time is. To waste time is to waste life, because time is the stuff that life is made out of. A person who is killing time is not killing time, he's killing himself. He is committing suicide by degrees. A murderer, in the truest sense, doesn't take someone's life. That person's going to die anyway. What he takes is that person's time. You understand what I'm saying? He just causes that person to die sooner. You see, time is life. Time is life. how precious it is. When I give you my time, when you give me your time, you're giving me a piece of yourself. When I give you time, I give you something that even heaven can't give. In heaven, time makes no difference. You see, time is so valuable. Time is so important. And therefore, we need to redeem the time. Do you know what wisdom is? Wisdom is the art of spending time wisely. Listen, or the art of living is spending time wisely. Put this verse down, Psalm 90 and verse 12. So teach us to number our days, that we may apply our hearts unto wisdom. All right, now listen. Let me tell you how to redeem the time. All right, we're talking about it being a precious time and a precious opportunity. Let me give you four principles as to how to take any day. And by the way, folks, if I ever preached a sermon to myself, I'm doing it this morning. When that finger points out at you, there are three pointing right back at me right now this morning. And I'm listening to what I've said, and I've tried to run this through the grist of my own experience before I try to unload it on you. And I'm certainly not standing up here as a man who has achieved. I'm standing up here as a struggling pilgrim just like you, but giving you some things that I know, that I know, that I know are true from the Word of God. All right, now let me show you how to redeem the time. I'm saying it's a precious opportunity. Principle number one, and there are four of these. Principle number one is what I want to call the prayer principle. How important that you let prayer be the key that unlocks the door of the morning. That you begin your day with prayer. As the poet said, lean your arms upon the windowsill of heaven and gaze into the face of God. As you greet the day, begin the day with prayer. Spend enough time every day in the morning to get God's will for your life. Prayer must be in the morning. You see, it's not a waste of time to wait on God any more than a wood chopper is wasting time when he sharpens his axe. I've said this before from this pulpit, and I honestly believe it. There's enough time in every day to do everything that God wants you to do, and to do it gracefully. It's an insult to God to say you don't have enough time. If you don't have enough time, you're doing something God did not intend for you to do. Either it's something that you imposed upon yourself or you've allowed others to impose upon you. So what you must do in prayer every morning, the principle of prayer is to get quiet before the Lord and let God speak to your heart. Now, after the prayer principle, there comes the priority principle. I mean, after God speaks to you, then it's very obvious that you've got some priorities. You see, life would be simple if life were a choice between good and bad. Very frankly, most of the choices that I have to make are not choices between good and bad. They're choices between good and best. Isn't that true? I mean, I don't have time to read good books, for I haven't read the best ones yet. I need to find out what God wants me to do. Most time management books tell you how to do more things. How you can play and work and how you can read and how you can do all those things are fine. They all have their place. But you see, my dear friend, what you do is far more important than how you do it. I mean, to get your priorities correct. Jesus, who lived only to the age of 33 in his humanity here on earth, said when he bowed his head, "It is finished." And the Lord Jesus said, I have finished the work thou gavest me to do. Now notice, it was the work that God gave him to do. Now, there were many villages wanting Jesus to come and teach. There were many places that wanted Jesus to heal and so forth. But Jesus didn't do everything. Jesus didn't go everywhere. Sometimes when the crowds were clamoring after Jesus, he just got alone. But he could say at the end of his ministry, I have finished the work thou gavest me to do. Do you know what our problems are, dear friend? We're constantly having a battle between the important and the urgent. Now, what is more important, the plumbing in your house or your quiet time with God? Well, you say my quiet time with God. What's more urgent, your quiet time or a toilet that's overflowing? You say, that's more urgent. I got to get that fixed. Your wife calls you and say, Adrian! No matter what you're doing, You go in there and you got, the thing's overflowing. Now that, my dear friend, is something that is urgent. And it's the urgent, so many times it keeps us from the important. Isn't that true? In all of life, we have these things that are, somebody calls, you just got to do this, you just got to do that. It takes such incredible willpower, such an incredible prioritizing of priorities to see the difference between the urgent and the important. Your greatest danger is letting the urgent things crowd out the important things. Third principle, not only the prayer principle, not only the priority principle, but there's the promptness principle. This deals with the sin of procrastination. The Bible says in James chapter 4 and verse 17, therefore to him that knoweth to do good and doeth it not, to him it is sin. Sin is not just merely doing wrong, it is failing to do what you ought to do. Did you know that procrastination and disobedience are different shades of the same sin? Procrastination and disobedience are different kinds of the same sin. In my life, what I want to do is to cultivate the habit of instant obedience. Now, where most of us fail is in this area of willpower. Isn't that correct? I heard a good definition of willpower. I copied it down. I want you to listen to it. When you have a job to do, begin this very hour. You supply the will, God supplies the power. Isn't that great? When you have a job to do, begin this very hour. You supply the will, God supplies the power. And my friend, that is willpower. When there's something you know you ought to do, do it, and do it now. There's the promptness principle. And last of all, there's the power principle. There's the power principle. Most of us think, oh boy, I just haven't made if I knew exactly what God wants me to do. Oh no, friend, you need the strength to do it. I've already talked to you about this willpower, which is really God's power. In verse 16, he says, redeem the time. That's the promptness principle. Verse 17, he says, be not unwise, but understanding what the will of the Lord is. That's the prayer principle. Look in verse 18, and be not drunk with wine wherein is excess, but be filled with the Spirit. That's the power principle. You see, the power principle is to do God's will in the power of the Holy Spirit. Most of us don't need to learn to work harder. We need to learn to work with more power. We need to learn to work with more effectiveness. Now, let me move on to the final thing I want to say. Not only is time a provided opportunity, and not only is it a present opportunity, and not only is it a precious opportunity, but my dear friend, listen to me and listen carefully, it is a passing opportunity. The days are evil. Time is passing away. This day is passing. I must give an account for this day. I must give an account one day for this sermon that I have preached. Time is such a strange commodity. You can't save it. You can't borrow it. You can't loan it. You can't leave it. You can't take it. You can't give it. All you can do is use it or lose it. Time can't be stopped. In a football game, you can call time out, but you can't call time out in life. Time can't be stored. You can put your money in the bank, but you can't put your time in the bank. Time can't be stretched. You can add another cup of water to the soup, but there's no way that you can stretch time can't be shared. I can give you my books. I can give you my money. I can give you my automobile, but I can't give you my time. I can give you a part of my time, but when I give you my time, in that sense, I've not added anything to your time. So in that sense, time can't even be shared. Someone wrote these words, when as a child I laughed and wept, time crept. When as a youth I dreamed and talked, time walked. When I became a full-grown man, time ran. When older still I daily grew, time flew. Soon I shall find, in traveling on, time is gone. My dear friend, time is a passing opportunity. What do you intend to do? Do you intend to be a soul winner? Win? Do you intend to be a good steward? When? Do you intend to make reconciliation with that estranged friend? When? Do you intend to call your mama? When? Do you intend to write a letter to your daddy and tell him how much you love him and how much you thank God for the sacrifices that he's made for you all these years? When are you going to do it? When are you going to do it? Time cannot be stopped. It cannot be stored. It cannot be saved. It cannot be shared. We are to redeem the time, for the days are evil. It was Horace Mann who wrote these words. He said, lost, somewhere between sunrise and sunset, two golden hours studded with 60 diamond minutes. No reward is offered, for they are lost forever. Oh, my dear friend, if you could only see the preciousness of just one day. I've come to the end of my message, but listen to me now. Cut yourself loose from yesterday. Last year, with its heartaches and its failures, is gone. Forget those things which are behind. Confess them to the Lord and bury them in the grave of God's forgetfulness. Tomorrow is a time nowhere but on the fool's calendar. Stop saying, if I had the time. You do have the time. Use it. And if you've not accepted Jesus Christ as your personal Savior and Lord, the Bible says, behold, now is the day of salvation. Now is the time to be saved.
3: Indeed, today is the day of salvation. And maybe right now you would like to put your full hope and trust in what Jesus did for you. Pray something like this from your heart. Oh God in heaven, I know I'm a sinner. I need your forgiveness. You are holy, I'm not. That's why Jesus came on a rescue mission for me. I've placed my full hope and trust in him and what he did for me on the cross. I ask you to come into my heart. Forgive me of my sin. I claim you as the Lord of my life and my Savior. And I pray this in Jesus' name. Amen. 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
6: Our word for today comes from Samuel, 2 Samuel chapter 11. It happened in the spring of the year at the time when kings go out to battle that David sent Joab and his servants with him and all Israel, and they destroyed the people of Ammon and besieged Rabbah, but David remained at Jerusalem. Then it happened one evening that David arose from his bed and walked on the roof of the king's house. From the roof he saw a woman bathing, and the woman was very beautiful to behold. So David sent and inquired about the woman, and someone said, "Is this not Bathsheba, the wife, the daughter of Eliam, the wife of Uriah the Hittite?" Then David sent messengers and took her, and she came to him, and he lay with her. Now, notice the progression of David's sin. He saw, he lusted with his eyes. He sought, he pursued his lust. He sinned, he yielded to his lust. Sin rarely destroys in a moment. It grows through unchecked desires and deliberate choices. We must guard what we watch, what we dwell on, and what we pursue.
7: I'm Ruth Kramer with Mission Network News. Ukrainians are still recovering after the wave of Russian attacks on cities across the country last week. At least 48 people were killed, many injured, and countless more lost their homes. The strikes were the deadliest to hit Kyiv this year. Eric Mock with Slava Gospel Association says the destruction is overwhelming. And in the constant flow of tragic news, it's easy to grow weary and become desensitized.
8: It's just so much to process.
7: Yet the remedy for desensitization is heartfelt intercession. It brings spiritual victories in Ukrainian churches, often unseen by human eyes.
8: In the middle of this hopelessness and this normalization of the difficulties around us, the church is now growing and flourishing.
7: Their hope is in Christ, not in changing circumstances. Pray for endurance and wisdom as Ukrainian Christians act as the hands and feet of Christ to those around them. And a nationwide internet blackout isolated people in Iran for months, but the connection is finally returning, and with it, hunger for Christian resources. Here's John Cernelia with Sat7, a satellite television ministry to the Middle East and North Africa.
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0: I once read where it's impossible to be open-minded and open-mouthed at the same time. In other words, people who talk all the time and never listen to what others have to say can hardly be called open-minded. The only way we grow in our understanding is to stop talking and start listening, especially listening to God. One of the most beautiful invitations in the Bible comes from God and is recorded in Isaiah 1:18. Come now, God says, let us reason together. How amazing is it that the God of the universe invites us to have a conversation with Him? But we must be willing to listen. This is David Jeremiah encouraging you to get on the road to new life. 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
2: 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That's 941-456-2267. Or log on to BethelBC.info and thank them for helping keep Through the Bible with J. Vernon McGee on the air.

0: Well, ride the Bible bus for 5 years and you'll be amazed at what God teaches you from His Word about what it means to believe on the Lord Jesus Christ and you will be saved. It's a blessing that keeps on going. That's what we believe at Through the Bible.
1: 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Lighten Up is a dose of joy to encourage your walk with Jesus. I'm Dr. Wes Stafford on behalf of Compassion, warning you to stand back as author, speaker, and comedian Ken Davis finds adventure even in the closet.
2: Last night, I had a terrifying experience. On our way back to Tennessee from Colorado, Diane and I had checked into a hotel for the night. We ate a late dinner and were exhausted by the time we turned out the lights. At some time in the night, I woke up and realized I needed to use the bathroom. I didn't want to wake Diane, so I shuffled along the wall using only the dim light from the parking lot that filtered into the room around the curtains. As I turned to enter the bathroom, I could suddenly see an older man in his underwear standing there. Instinctively, my fist flew out, and I felt a searing pain as my fist hit what was actually the mirror door on the closet. The older man was my own reflection, and he was obviously in pain. Fortunately, the commotion did not wake my wife, and my ego was bruised far worse than my fist. The whole incident got me thinking, how often in life do we respond in fear to threats that really don't exist? How commonly do we fail to turn on the light that would vanquish the false threat in an instant? 2 Timothy 1:7 says, "For God hath not given us a spirit of fear, but of power, of love, and of a sound mind." I think I've learned my lesson about fear and love. Now I'm waiting for the sound mind. Lighten up and live.
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4: Historian Niall Ferguson begins his program.

0: Through You video with a lament that few students graduate from college with any idea of what makes Western civilization different from the rest of the world. In his video with the title, Why the West Won, he summarizes a few key points from his book, Civilization, the West, and the Rest. He explains that Western civilization succeeded because of six killer apps: competition, modern science, the rule of law, modern medicine, the consumer society, and the work ethic. These are the secret sauce of Western civilization. You may not have time to read his book, therefore I suggest you take 5 minutes to watch the video. And since these ideas aren't being taught in the universities today, you might share the video with some young people. These are the six killer applications. The first was economic and political competition. The second was the scientific method. All the major 17th century breakthroughs happened in Western Europe. A third application was the rule of law and representative government. This included private property rights and representation of property owners and elected legislatures. The fourth was modern medicine. Nearly all the 19th and 20th century breakthroughs in healthcare were made by Western Europeans and Northern Americans. Fifth was the consumer society. The Industrial Revolution took place because there was both a supply and a demand. And sixth was the work ethic. Westerners work harder and save more of what they earned. This led to capital accumulation, which in turn led to investment in the wonders of modern technology. These six killer apps made the West successful and have now been downloaded to other countries as well. And that is why the West won. I'm Kirby Anderson, and that's my point of view.
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1: Romans 6:23 reminds us the wages of sin is death, but the free gift of God is eternal life through Christ Jesus our Lord. See, Jesus is our life saver. He took that sin upon Him. It's as if we're in a sea of sin. We're being pulled down, and God says, okay, I'm going to give you a life preserver. I send my only begotten Son, and we go, you know what? I don't like that life preserver. It's offensive. It's bloody. I don't like that. I think I can do it myself. And then we perish. We have to receive that gift of faith. As I said last time, if I had $1 million and I put it in the bank in your account, you might think that's really nice, but it really wouldn't matter unless you received it, unless you claimed it. Well, Jesus gave you more than $1 million. He gave you the gift of eternal righteousness so you could live for the very purpose you were created for. But we have to receive it. Sometimes that's just too simple for people. You know, religious people, we want to take some credit. So what do I have to do? I got to do certain hoops and jump through certain... So that way I can say, oh, look what I did and you didn't. Therefore, I'm better than you. Feeds ego. In John chapter 6, verse 28, they said to Jesus, what shall we do that we may work the works of God? Good question. Too bad all religions don't ask this question or get this answer. Jesus answered and said to them, ready? Here's the big answer. This is the work of God. Ready? That you must believe on Him whom He sent. Praise the Lord. That you believe it. You receive it. You know, so many times I've done things and I'm like to my kids and say, it's okay, just trust me. Just trust me. I'll see you through here. I'm not going to let you fall. And your Heavenly Father is saying the same thing to you. Saying, come on, trust me on this. Trust me. Take me at my word. I have provided. I have covered you. Receive this. Walk in it. And when we do, all of a sudden, we don't have to fear that condemnation of the great white throne judgment. Jesus said in John chapter 5, verse 24, most assuredly I say to you, he who hears my word and believes in him who has sent me has everlasting life and shall not come into judgment, but is passed from death into life. It is finished. Paid in full. The gift. The work of the cross. Now our fourth judgment is called the judgment seat of Christ. Or the Bema seat. Paul says in 2 Corinthians chapter 5 verse 10, for we must all appear before the judgment seat of Christ, that each one may receive the things done in the body according to what he has done, whether good or bad. This is a judgment of your life, your works, what you did with Christ. Paul tells us, 1 Corinthians chapter 3, verse 12, if anyone builds on this foundation with gold, silver, precious stones, wood, hay, straw, each one's work will become clear. For the day will declare it, because it will be revealed by fire. And fire will test each one's work of what sort it is. And if anyone's work which he has built on it endures, right? If it makes it through the fire, he will receive a reward. If anyone's work is burned up, he will suffer loss. But he himself will be saved. Yet so as through fire. You see, this is a judgment where we receive eternal rewards based on what we have done here with Jesus. Remember that description we saw of Jesus in Revelation chapter 1? That in his glory, you know, it's just an incredible scene that John sees. And it says his eyes are fire. Imagine God looking at your life. We say we're Christians. Oh Lord, I live for you. And then he looks and he examines the fruit of your life. Fire either consumes or fire purifies. Wood, hay, and stubble. Crackle, crackle, crackle. Poof, gone. Nothing. We can walk around being all religious, looking really good, putting on a great show, convincing multitudes of how wonderful we are. And then God can look at it and say, it's all about your ego. Poof, gone, nothing. Our motives will be seen for what they are. Every time we do our will in God's name, poof. Every time we seek to look spiritual in the eyes of everyone else, just goes. Every time we're exalting ourselves, just poof, up in smoke. He sees it for what it is. He sees the motive behind it. But when we do things because the love of God is compelling us, when our hearts are breaking for the loss and we go out of our way, when we're willing to labor so others can be born again, when we're willing to do that, when we are willing to take a hit for the Lord and respond in love, even though it's not fair, even though they don't understand, and you just keep getting hit, but you respond in love, God sees that. It will all be seen for what it is. I don't want to suffer loss. Can you imagine if you see what truly could have been, if you surrendered everything, if you truly gave it all for him? I mean, I don't know if that's going to happen, but can you imagine if, I mean, talk about suffering loss. If I stand before the Lord and the Lord says, okay, Don, I want you to see this. This is your life if you weren't selfish, if you didn't put yourself first. This would what would be if you gave it all. If you poured your life out for me, if you weren't so self-focused those times that you were, this is what would happen. You know, if you gave all of your time, if you gave your resources, if you really poured the totality of your being for the sake of the call, this is the fruit. And I'll look at that and I'll go, wow. But then here's reality, Don. This is what you did. I'd be like, oh, if only I had known. Well, I do know. We do know. And I think a lot of us are going to suffer loss when we realize what could have been. When we realize that we didn't really redeem the time. We were really just caught up in ourselves, in the here and now. We were really lullabied by the seductive world convincing us that this is okay, and this is okay, and this is okay. And then all of a sudden we see the glorious eternal benefits that we squandered for temporal gratification. Oh, we'll suffer loss, I think. The next point is this. Our stewardship of our resources and our time are going to reveal where our hearts really are. That's just obvious. And number five, or the next point, this judgment is only for believers. This is the believer's judgment. It will take place after the rapture. Probably immediately after the rapture. But perhaps this is the bride preparing herself. Now, the fifth and final judgment that I'm going to hit on today. Number five, the judgment of the believer's self. Paul says in 1 Corinthians chapter 11, verse 31, "For if we would judge ourselves, we would not be judged. But when we are judged, we are chastened by the Lord, that we may not be condemned with the world." Now, this is given in the context of them gathering together to take communion. They would have their potlucks, much like we did, and they would have communion. And a lot of times what would happen is people would just kind of turn it into some sort of party and exclude certain people, and it got real clicky and things that were not impressive to Paul or the Lord. And in order to partake of communion, what he was saying is you should examine yourself. You should judge yourself. And when we are judged, we're chastened by the Lord. The Lord chastens those whom he loves. But what we should do is examine ourselves. There's a lot of chastening that we could avoid if we would just be honest. If we would just say, okay, Lord, how do you stand on this? Oh, I know what I want. I want this. But do you want me to have that, Lord? Because sometimes we're like ready, fire, aim. We say, well, I'm going to go for it. If it's not the Lord's will, I'll repent later. And then we find out that we get chastened. So the judgment of believer's self, it's an ongoing process of evaluation. We need to keep ourselves in check. This is why we need to be constantly walking in the light. Right? That's where praying without ceasing comes in. Praying without ceasing doesn't mean, I'd love to get together with you guys, but I have to pray. I'd love to answer the phone, but it's interrupting my prayer. Now, praying without ceasing is being in constant communion with God. And if I'm doing that, I find that I have a hard time doing certain other things that would displease Him. We have a natural tendency to rationalize things, to minimize things. Oh, that's not such a big deal. To justify things or to compare things that we do in order to make it okay. We have a tendency to not be so objective when we're dealing with ourselves. Sometimes we think, well, I understand what the Bible says, but this is why it doesn't apply to me. Sometimes our self-judgment is a little tainted because, as I've said before, we judge everyone else by their deeds and we judge ourselves by our intent. After all, you know, we find solace in that. I plan on doing the noble right thing. I'm going to fix it. It doesn't matter. If we don't fix it, it's not fixed. So the enemy has you finding solace in your intent and keeps you spiritually impotent because of that. That works fine with him. But we're not judging ourselves rightly. And our hearts end up getting a little hardened. And then what ends up happening is that we make assumptions. Assumptions based on a false premise because we've just kind of come away, you know, and we presume that we know what we're talking about. We become wise in our own eyes. You know, that lukewarm state. Brother comes up and says, I'm a little concerned about this. And you're like, yeah, I know. I know it. And you give him chapter and verse and you outquote him and let him know that you got it all together. And you just become that lukewarm Christian. And therefore, you just think you understand everything when you really don't. You know, someone can come up to me and say, hey, Don, I see you're drinking a Diet Coke. Apparently, you prefer that Diet Coke flavor over that Pepsi flavor. Is that where you stand in those little cola wars? And you can read into all of this, and it just might not be that complicated. It might be, well, the truth of the matter is this. I'm fat, and I'm thirsty. That's really all there is to it. You can come up to all of these things, but that's what ends up happening. We take things and go places that we really have no reason. We become wise in our own eyes, but we don't realize we're already reaping a harvest because our hearts are becoming hardened. We shouldn't play games with self-evaluation. The problem is, a lot of times, the sin that looks so ugly on someone else could be the very same sin that we're wrestling with. It's just a whole lot easier to assume the problem is him. Or the problem is her. It's not me, it's her. It's like the story of the old man who was concerned because his wife was losing her hearing. And he calls up the doctor and he says, I think it's going downhill really fast. And I'm really becoming distraught. And the doctor says, look, relax. It might not be as bad as you thought. What you need to do is just do a little test to determine the severity of it, and then we'll determine the right course of action. Just talk to her a little softly and slowly get a little louder, and then you'll understand the threshold of acknowledgement. Then we can have something to gauge it by, whether it's a big deal or not. That night, the wife is cutting up some vegetables, and he decides, here we go. And he says, honey, what are we having for dinner? Of course, she didn't answer. And he didn't expect it because he said it really soft. So he said a little louder, honey, what's for dinner? And she didn't answer. And he was hoping she would this time, but okay, it's about where I thought. So finally he goes, honey, what's for dinner? And much to his chagrin, she doesn't respond. And he's like, oh, it's worse than I thought it was. And he walks up and taps her on the shoulder and is trying to conceal the fact that he's really devastated by this. She turns around and looks at him and he said, honey, what's for dinner? And she said, for the fourth time, vegetable stew. You see, a lot of times we just assume they're the problem and we're not honest with ourselves. We don't understand what's going on. We don't want to look at it. We don't want to believe it. Finally, we need to judge ourselves according to the Word of God. Are you a doer of the word? James tells us in James chapter 1, verse 22, to be doers of the word and not hearers only, deceiving yourselves. You get that? If you're a hearer only, you're deceiving yourself. You say, oh, I know this, but you're not living it. You're deceiving yourself. For if anyone is a hearer of the word and not a doer, he's like a man observing his natural face in a mirror, for he observes himself and goes away and immediately forgets what kind of man he was. It'd be like if I was upstairs and I was in front of the mirror in my bathroom and I'm looking and I've got kale in my teeth and I've got stuff like this all over. And I'm like, okay. And I go downstairs and you knock on the door and I open the door and I'm like, hi. You'd be like, Don, you got kale on your teeth. Oh yeah, I know. You'd be like, how is it you know, but you're okay with this? And I think God would ask us the same question a lot of areas in our life. How is it you know this, but you're okay with what you're doing? And the other factor that's really going to make us judge ourselves rightly, not just the standard of the word, but His Holy Spirit. His Holy Spirit will rightly convict us, especially during times of prayer. Right? When I'm going before the Lord in prayer, there comes a time of confession and repentance. When I'm going before Him and I'm like, oh Lord, I want Your glory to be manifested. I pray You would bless the church. I pray this and I'm seeking Him. He tends to have a habit of going, what about this closet over here? What about this little closet that you're making believe doesn't exist? Are you going to open it? Are you going to confess it? Or are we just going to make believe it's not there? And I find I can only have such a degree of sincerity unless I'm just really transparent, see-through, inside and out. Okay, Lord, You're right. I'm wrong. This is sin. The alibis of compromise. Here I am trying to justify, rationalize, minimize, whatever ties, everything I say, here I am doing it. And I find that when I spend time with God in prayer, really seeking, these are the things that hinder the depth of communion. These are the things that need to be brought to the surface. Pruning hurts. It's not comfortable. But we do want to bear more fruit. And that's what it's going to take. And I don't know where everyone here stands with the Lord. Maybe you're right where you're supposed to be. Maybe you're like, you know, praise the Lord, I'm here, my heart is clean. I've been completely honest with myself, completely honest with God. Well, good for you. That's a great place to be. Maybe some others are struggling. Maybe some of you are saying, you know, I just really haven't been yielding to the conviction of the Holy Spirit in my life. I know that God wants me to do certain things. I've been making believe it's not an issue. I don't know where you stand, but I'll tell you what I do know. Paul says if we rightly judge ourselves, we won't be judged. We need to be honest. John says in 1 John chapter 1, verse 9, if we confess our sins, He's faithful and just to forgive us our sins and to cleanse us from all unrighteousness. Your Father in heaven loves you so much that He only wants what's best for you. And we can be so stubborn. We can be so stubborn. We want our ways. And we'll do whatever it takes sometimes to get our ways, not understanding that it's to our own detriment. And we live in a time and a day and an age where it's really easy to get discouraged. So, you know, look, we covered a lot of stuff. We covered a lot of theology today, but specifically we talked about the judgments, the great white throne judgment. No reason for anybody hearing this to be there. No reason at all. The judgment of the nations where the sheep and the goats are separated at the end of the tribulation. And then the judgment of the believer's sin, which is great. That's at Calvary. Paid in full. Hallelujah. No great white throne judgment. You do not have to endure that. You don't have to sit there and panic and freak out. What if I get to heaven and God says, oh, what about this? And He's not going to whip out a carbon copy and point to that time. Oh, paid in full. That's what Jesus said. It is finished. Paid in full. Praise the Lord for that judgment that He who knew no sin was willing to take upon Himself. And then the judgment of the believer's works. Today is our day, the Bema Seat judgment. We can't take it with us, but we can send it in advance. And if we want to be fruitful that way, then we need to understand the judgment of the believer's self. We have to humble ourselves. We have to say, Lord, show me. Give me the willingness to be made willing to receive the truths of Your word. No matter how uncomfortable it is. And when we do that, and we're walking where we should be, well, then the fruit of His Spirit, which is love, becomes more evident in your life. That's what it takes to get us to glow in the dark. You know, when I got saved, I was living out in the island of Nantucket. And I was living with some people, and I'd go into some Bible studies, and these people were weird. They were weird. I mean, they loved the Lord, but it was a crazy, kooky church. And they did some weird stuff. And they did stuff that was so weird that I was like, I don't think I want anything to do with that. They did it in the name of being filled with the Holy Spirit. And it freaked me out so much. It's like, I'm not, you know, that was just weird. I can tell you this. We need to be filled with the Holy Spirit. Don't throw the baby out with the bathwater because of the things that you've seen and heard and the way other people have corrupted or perverted things. We need to be filled with the Holy Spirit. God will enable us and give us the strength. And when it happens, it doesn't mean you're going to lose control of yourself or you're going to bark like a dog or do all kinds of crazy stuff. No. He will enable us to serve Him. He will enable us. He will give us. And the fruit of the Spirit is love. That love will pour out of your eyes. All of a sudden, you'll care about the people that once upon a time you could have cared less, but your heart will break. And the other thing that will happen is joy. Oh, reconciled to your Creator. Your pillow is soft once again. Yeah, you live in a crazy world, and all of us are going through different stuff, and I'm not minimizing anyone's challenge, but I find that with the Holy Spirit, I can live in the eye of the storm, because great is His faithfulness. He's begun a good work, and He is faithful, and He'll see me through, and He'll do the same for you. Lord, we thank You so much for Your love, for Your grace, for Your mercy. We thank You, Lord, for Your Word and for Your Spirit, that You've made Your will known and that You've saved us. You love us so much, Lord. Forgive us when we question Your love for us, when we bring things upon us because of our own regrettable decisions and then our hearts get hard. Lord, forgive us. We understand, Lord. You are faithful, even when we're not. You will never deny Yourself. So we are so grateful for the reality of who You are and Your love. We thank You that You took our sin upon You. We don't have to fear. We don't have to live in terror of the great white throne judgment. You love us so much that You are willing to take that wrath that our sin demands. You took it upon Yourself. You took the bullet for us so that we could live. Lord, great is Thy faithfulness. Lord, we thank You and we love You. And as we close today, I don't know where everyone stands with the Lord, but once again, I just want to throw this out there. If you're not sure where you stand with the Lord, just admit that you're a sinner. That shouldn't be hard. I mean, all of us have fallen short. We've all messed up. We need to acknowledge that we're a sinner. We need to repent, which means just to agree with God that this is wrong. I've been doing what is wrong. I need to change my thinking. That's what repent means. Metanoia, changing what you know. Change my thinking and ask for Your forgiveness. You put that gift of righteousness in my account and You ask me to receive it by confessing my sins and receiving Your forgiveness. And then You give me Your Holy Spirit in me as its down payment. That to empower me, and I know that because the Spirit of God dwells within me, that I will make it to the end, to the fullness of redemption. So Lord, we just want to thank You for that promise. And no matter where you are, I mean, if you know the Lord and you just kind of strayed, or if you don't know where you stand and you just want to solidify it, I'd ask just look up at me and I can just look at you and say, praise the Lord, because that's wonderful. Praise the Lord. That's wonderful. Praise the Lord. He loves you so much. Praise the Lord. Lord, we just want to thank You. And for every heart that struggles with integrity, we thank You. We call upon You, Lord. Be our righteousness. Fill us with Your Spirit. We thank You, Lord, for the gift of righteousness that You've given us. I pray, Lord, You would do such a profound work in the hearts of each person here as they take the time and yield and come before You and say, Lord, show me, fill me, as we spend some time in Your presence. Lord, let Your love be known. Let Your fruit be evident as we yield ourselves to You.
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2: Today's program is part two of the message, Walk in the Light, preached by Pastor Jared Gridden from Ephesians 5, 3 through 13. Remember, in part one, we learned about the principles, that the light is being enlightened to the truth of the gospel and is synonymous with purity, holiness, and truth. Thus, to walk in the light, we must see and distinguish between good and evil, and we must do good and avoid evil. We also learned about the people, that if we are saved, then we have and are the light to the world. But the unsaved do not have the light in them. They continue to walk in darkness and are darkness. Lastly, we started to learn about the path, that because we are light, we should walk as children of light. We continue now learning more about the path.
3: Jesus says his followers will not walk in darkness, but will have the light of life. Now that's a big difference from the lost world around us. They're headed for destruction and they can't see it. You and I have sight. We can see where that path is going. But this is why it's so strange and so baffling that Christians would follow the crowd. The crowd is just the blind leading the blind, and they'll end up in the ditch. If we have sight, why would we get in line behind them? Why would we follow the crowd? Why would we follow a world that has no light, that abides in darkness, and do what the world is doing? That's why the Word of God tells us that we are a peculiar people. There is going to be something different when we have sight. How many times have we just looked at our society recently, kind of squinted, scratched our heads, and wondered, what are you doing? Right? We just look at us like, what? What are you talking about? They can't understand. So why would we follow their thinking or their living or their direction? We have light. Don't follow the darkness. Again, we can see because we have the light, our lives will be a great deal different. The world is continuing in fornication. It relishes moral filth. It runs after materialism. But the question that obviously would come is, why would any child of God walk that way? Why would any of us live like that? We can see that stuff is wicked. That stuff destroys. That stuff must be avoided. And don't follow the blind into the ditch. Rather, walk in light. This is where I had a young couple that came to see me years ago. They came to see me, and as the course of the conversation went on, I learned some things about them. They'd been together for years, and they had a couple of children, but they were not married. They came to me for relationship advice, and they said, Pastor, we're having problems. Can you help us? And as the conversation went on, and I knew where they were at, and I said, look, you're looking for God's blessings while at the same time defying God's order. How can you expect the blessing of God when you're rejecting the way of God? He that sows to the flesh shall of the flesh reap corruption. He that sows to the Spirit shall of the Spirit reap life everlasting. I looked at them and I said, the Word of God says flee fornication. It says whoremongers and adulterers God will judge. If you want your relationship to improve, try God's way. Separate, get married, and then come together. I remember they looked at me and they said, but Pastor, if we got married, we might get divorced, and that would be painful to endure. And I thought to myself, it wouldn't be painful to break up even now? You've got kids together. But then a second, the bigger thing came out. Pastor, if we get married, then I would lose all my benefits as a single mom. And we have a society that is steeped in darkness. But here's the question for them, and here's the question for you and I. Would you run off a cliff if Satan put $1 million in your pocket? You see, people will trade God's way for the materialistic way, and it's a path to destruction. We have light. We can see. Don't follow the world. We know where it's going. I don't care what the devil offers you. It will always work out terrible in the end. There is a path of safety, and it's in the path of truth. Walk in the light. If you're on a path of darkness, if you're practicing things that are, as it says in verse number 12, ashamed to speak of, those things done in secret, that which you don't want me to know, or your wife or your husband to know, or your kids to know, if you're living that kind of a life, make it right. Get off that path and come and find blessing in the presence of God. Abide in the light and walk in the light. And so we notice in this passage, we notice how important it is and we take a path that is a holy path, a walk in the light. So let's go then to the practice. How am I going to do this? Let's go back to 1 John chapter 1. 1 John chapter 1. The first step in walking in the light is illumination. It always starts here. In order to walk in the light, we need to know the truth. And the truth that must govern our walk is found in the Word of God, the lamp to our feet and the light to our path. Notice again in 1 John chapter 1 and verse number 6, if we say that we have fellowship with Him, which is equivalent to verse 7, walking in the light, but we walk in darkness, we lie and do not the truth. A walk in darkness is a walk that is not doing the truth. So then a walk in darkness is not necessarily one that doesn't know the truth, but it's one that's not acting on the truth. For you and I, if we want to walk in the light, if we want to do the truth, it starts with knowing the truth. We have to know the truth. What was it Jesus said in John 8, 31 and 32? If ye continue in my word, then are ye my disciples indeed, and ye shall know the truth. And the truth shall make you free. Where does it start with? If you continue in my word, you shall know the truth, and the truth shall make you free. It starts with the light of the truth. So if you want to walk in the light, then you've got to break out the truth. You've got to get into the Word of God. You've got to let the Word of God saturate your heart and your mind, and you've got to obey the commands and the teachings therein if you're going to walk in the light. It's a walk in the truth. The second thing that we need, and we see it in 1 John, and here's the reality. As we walk in the light, that light is going to shine on our own sin. As we walk in the light of the truth and the light of the Lord, then our own sin is going to become manifested in our eyes. Notice what he says in verse 7, if we walk in the light as he is in the light, we have fellowship one with another, and the blood of Jesus Christ, his Son, cleanses us from all sin. If we say that we have no sin, that would be the presence of sin in our life, that we have no propensity to sin, that we're not ever tempted to sin. We deceive ourselves. And again, notice the truth is not in us. But if we confess our sin, he is faithful and just to forgive us our sins and cleanse us from all unrighteousness. If we say that we've not sinned, we make him a liar and his word is not in us. So here's the idea in all of this. As we walk in the light, as we walk in the truth, you see it again in verse number 8 and verse number 10. It speaks of the truth. It speaks of his word. That light has come to us as we're walking in the light. We're going to see our sin. We're going to recognize our own propensity to be tempted. And you know what we do? It says in verse 9, we confess it. We say, Lord, I need you. I agree with you that what I did was sin. Those words that I spoke, that response that I had, that manifested anger in me, whatever it might be, Lord, that was sin. I agree with you. And Lord, I'm asking you to cleanse me and forgive me. You see, a walk in the light demands illumination, but it also demands confession. Because as we're walking, we will see our sin. God will make it manifest to us because he wants to use us, but he uses a clean vessel. So as we walk in the light, there must be confession. A third thing there must be, back in Ephesians chapter 5, and this is something that is emphasized in this passage, and that is there must be separation. If we would walk in the light, there must be separation. It says in Ephesians 5 and verse number 7, after discussing the darkness of the world, he tells in verse 7, be not ye therefore partakers with them. Don't be a part of what the darkness is doing. And then he goes on and says in verse 11, have no fellowship with the unfruitful works of darkness. We'll use these two terms. Don't partake in their activity. Don't have fellowship with the unfruitful works of darkness. Reminded of the words in Psalm 1, blessed is the man that walketh not in the counsel of the ungodly, nor standeth in the way of sinners, nor sitteth in the seat of the scornful. Why? Because the way of the ungodly shall perish. We find that there. We must separate ourselves from. We're told in 2 Corinthians chapter 6 and verse 17, come out from among them and be ye separate, saith the Lord, and I will receive you, he says, if you touch not the unclean thing. He says, don't follow the blind. Don't live like you're in darkness. Abhor that which is evil. Cleave to that which is good. David said, I hate every false way. Again, we note the words, don't be partakers. Don't be partakers. Don't partake. Christian, don't partake of the filth of Hollywood. Don't partake of the materialism of our day. Don't partake of that rock and roll culture that has so permeated our society, the do what you want to do thought. Don't partake in the drug culture or the pornography industry or the alcohol industry or the pleasure-seeking business, or you fill in the blank. You know what the darkness is. Don't be a part of that. You're light. Don't live like the darkness lives. Come out from among them and be ye separate and walk in the light, not in the darkness. Again, he says, have no fellowship. We're asked in 2 Corinthians 6, what fellowship has light with darkness? Don't yoke up. The Bible warns us about this. Be not unequally yoked together with unbelievers. Don't make that your close fellowship. Choose fellowship with God. Fellowship with the truth. Fellowship with those who walk with God. We notice in this passage, it's an essential part. If we would walk in the light and walk as children of light, you can't escape this reality. There's got to be separation. Remember the words of Romans 12, 1 and 2. I beseech you, therefore, brethren, by the mercies of God, present your bodies a living sacrifice, holy and acceptable unto God, which is your reasonable service, and be not conformed to this world. Don't be like them, but be transformed by the renewing of your mind, that you may prove what is that good and acceptable and perfect will of God. And that's the fourth thing here in our practice. Number one, it was illumination. Number two, confession. Number three, separation. Number four, consecration. And really, holiness is those two parts. It's set apart from evil and being set apart unto the Lord. And we notice in verse number 8, again, it says, for ye were sometimes darkness, but now are ye light in the Lord. Walk as children of light. And you see after that, is there a period? No, he hasn't finished the thought. He gives us a parenthesis. First of all, for the fruit of the Spirit is in all goodness and righteousness and truth. Parenthesis closed, and now the thought continues. Notice what it is. Proving what is acceptable unto the Lord. Proving what is acceptable unto the Lord. And so that's a continuation of the thought. Walk as children of light. Prove what's acceptable to the Lord. Put it to the test. Does this please God? And that is the heart.

than necessarily family. It's not about what pleases them. It's what pleases God. And that's what my business is all about. And that's how I'm to live. And that's the consecration that you need and that I need. We could ask ourselves today, is this thing that I have pleasing to the Lord? Is this thing that I do pleasing to the Lord? Is this place that I go pleasing to the Lord? And you know what? Those who want to walk in the light, those are important questions that we ask. Is this something the Lord would do? Is this something the Lord would say? Is this a behavior the Lord would want me to be involved in? Is this bringing glory to His name? Is this letting my light shine before men so they may see my Father in me? Is this pleasing the Lord? And we can take everything that we do, say, eat, wear, watch, whatever, and ask that same question. Is this pleasing to the Lord? And if we're not asking that question, I'm pretty sure we're not walking in the light. We're just going our own way. We need to wonder, we need to think, we need to consider, am I pleasing the Lord in this that I do? Now, I want you to see in this passage as well the product. When we walk in the light, what comes from it? In fact, hold your place actually in Ephesians 5. Back to John chapter 1 one more time. 1 John chapter 1 once more. 1 John chapter 1. And here's what you'll find. For those who choose to walk in the light. And by the way, this is the road less traveled. Certainly not traveled by society. It's not traveled by many people who profess Christianity today. A walk in the light. But for those who will choose, I will walk in the light. I will be illuminated by the truth. I will separate from evil. I will confess my own sin. I will dedicate myself to the Lord. Here's the product. You'll notice, first of all, is fellowship. 1 John chapter 1 and verse 7. If we walk in the light as He is in the light, we have fellowship one with another. That's incredible. John, in John 15, Jesus made the statement. He said, these things are written that your joy might be full if you abide in me, fellowship. That there is no higher ground in the Christian life than just to be in fellowship with the Lord. There is no greater experience that anything in this world can offer than just to be in fellowship with the Lord. Nothing that the world can give. All of its pleasures are just for a season. But fellowship with the Lord is joy. Notice in this passage even, in verse number 4, he's talking about fellowship in verse 3, and he says, these things write we unto you that your joy may be full. The fullness of joy comes in fellowship with God. And Christian, you'll never be satisfied outside of fellowship with God. If you run after the world, if you run after the things of the world, if you model your life after society, if you walk in darkness, you're going to be miserable. You're going to be unsatisfied. You're going to be unfulfilled. This is the place of fulfillment. Walk in the light. And as we walk in the light, we have fellowship. We're hearing the truth. We're hearing His voice. We're responding to it. And as fellowship, it speaks not only of communion, but even of a partnership. A partnership with God in the work that He's doing in this world. And again, that's incredible. Can you imagine a partnership between the created being and the Creator? And yet that is what He's made us. When He made us light, that we could have fellowship with Him. Not only that, back in Ephesians chapter number 5, again, you turn there, we see not only fellowship, but also out of this walk of light comes fruitfulness. Fruitfulness. We read it in the parentheses in verse number 9. Again, in verse 8, he closes, walk as children of light, for the fruit of the Spirit is in all goodness and righteousness and truth. Now, all this just flows together. What comes out of fellowship? Well, Jesus told us again in John 15, he that abides in me, the same bringeth forth what? Much fruit. So with fellowship comes fruitfulness. It's natural. It's because of Christ in me, and as I walk with him, he makes me fruitful. It's the evidence of life. It's me walking in the light. And so you notice in these passages, fellowship comes to those who walk in the light. And so also, verse number 9, fruitfulness comes to those that walk in the light. Then there's finally one more thought.

0: And that is what he focuses on now in Ephesians chapter 5. In verse 11, have no fellowship with the unfruitful works of darkness. Christian, have no fellowship with the unfruitful works of darkness, but rather reprove them. For it's a shame even to speak of those things which are done of them in secret, but all things that are reproved are made manifest by the light, for whatsoever doth make manifest is light. If we walk in the light, then we will naturally shine into the darkness of others. And we're sent into the world as light. This is part of our purpose, part of why we are here. And our light will naturally reprove the world for its darkness. Now that should happen by our words. That should happen by the fact we speak truth. Again, darkness is the absence of God. It's the absence of truth. And so it's full of lies. It's full of deception. It's full of false teaching. And we should speak truth. Just yesterday, someone on their doorstep, I'm talking to them. They're like, yeah, I'm sure I'm going to heaven. I got baptized. And immediately, what did I say? I said, ma'am, can I take you to a story in Scripture, the thief on the cross? A man who received the promise, today you'll be with me in paradise. A man who was never baptized. Baptism's a picture of the gospel message, but it cannot save. Only Jesus saves, only by grace through faith. And what does that naturally do? Well, it naturally reproves. If somebody's sitting there with their mind, at least if their mind is thinking, they're hearing the words you're saying, they're going to be like, oh, he doesn't agree with me. He doesn't think I'm going to heaven. You know what? For some people, they'll get offended. For other people, they'll think to themselves, well, is that true? And they'll check it out. Sometimes it's not by words, it's simply by what we do or don't do. My father, before he was finished in college, he had to work his way through college, and for a while, of course, in that secular work, the guys would finish. Well, the guys all through the day would be talking filthy talk, and they'd finish when they were done at work, and they'd go out drinking, and he would never join them in their conversation. He would never go with them in their drinking parties and things that they would do, and so they gave him a name. My dad still tells the story. You know what they called him? Gary Good Guy. Well, I said that to him mockingly. Gary Good Guy. It wasn't that he was out there condemning them. It's not that he was trying to belittle them. It's simply that he said, no, I have light, and I'm going to walk in the light. I'm not going to go in the darkness of the world. I'm going to abide in the light. And that offended them. It reproved them. And consequently, they responded with anger and scorn and mockery. Now, should we be surprised if that happens? What was it Jesus said? He said, if the world hates you, understand it hated me first. He almost told you what? Expect it. Expect it. If you walk in the light, you better expect some resistance, because you know what's going to happen? Is you'll be exposing the darkness that's in the world and in people around us. Now, sadly, a lot of people will turn away from the truth. A lot of people will scorn and mock. But some people will be won. Even my father's own testimony, if I recall correctly, one of the men at that workplace went through a problem and they came to my dad. They saw something different. And you know what? It's that way again and again in life. Walk in the light. Walk in the light. You'll be a reproof. But again, the Word of God tells us you are the light of the world. A city that is set on the hill cannot be hid. Don't hide it. Don't go silently into the closet where our society wants to push us. Walk in the light and let your light so shine before men. I'm not telling you to be harsh towards others. I'm not telling you to be condemning towards others. The Word of God is very clear about that. He says, speak the truth, that's light, but do it in love. Speak the truth in love. Let the light shine. Let the light shine. And this morning, are you walking in the light? Again, as we came in this morning, it's a dichotomy. It's one or the other. We're either walking in the light or we are ignoring the light. Maybe this morning there's some things that the light shined on. Maybe it's matters in your life where you're following society. Maybe it's those hidden things that society that you wouldn't want anybody here to know about. But the light shined. You know it's there. Those hidden things of darkness that are ashamed to speak about. Maybe today it's the fact you're not saved. You're yet in darkness. You yet are darkness. And you need to be born again. Maybe you're one that came in today thinking your baptism saved you. I can tell you right now, if you think your baptism saved you, if you were to die today, you'd go to hell. That water is not going to take away anybody's sins. Only the blood of Jesus Christ. Did you read in 1 John 1:7? The blood of Jesus Christ, His Son, cleanses us from all sins. And we enter into that by faith. Have you been saved? Two simple questions. Are you walking in the light? And are you saved to begin with?
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4: Bartolome de las Casas, the Apostle of the Indies, died this day, July 17, 1566. He was one of the first Christian missionaries known for his devotion to the oppressed and enslaved natives of Latin America. His work, Apologetic History of the Indies, published in 1530, exposed the oppression of the Indians in forced labor and influenced Madrid to enact new laws to protect them. Bartolome stated, "The main goal of divine providence in discovering these tribes is the conversion and well-being of souls, and to this goal everything temporal must necessarily be directed."
3: This has been an American Minute with Bill Federer. 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

Daniel 7, verse 24. Listen carefully. Here's what it says. The 10 horns are 10 kings who shall arise from this kingdom. What's that kingdom? It's the revived Roman Empire. But then it says, and another shall rise after them. He shall be different from the first ones, and he shall subdue three kings. What is that? That's the little horn. You have the 10 horns on the beast, and then you have the little horn, the 11th, rising Antichrist. But when does the Antichrist rise? He rises after the 10. In other words, folks, to some degree, to some depth, for some period of time, there is already global government with 10 leaders and then Antichrist. Wow. Are we watching the world being divided now? Yes, indeed we are.

0: and News. I'm Bob Agnew in Washington. A lot of wildfires are burning in Minnesota and Canada. That is sending smoke down to the upper Midwest and parts of the Northeast. In New York, 72-year-old nurse Barbara Glickstein says she's spending more time indoors.
1: I'm healthy, but I know what air particles do to the body, and I wish more people were wearing masks and little babies and children were inside.
0: Doctors and many studies also say smoke can harm pregnant women, increasing the risk of premature births and low-weight babies who could be born with breathing problems as a result. A member of President Trump's cabinet says he's ready to go after voter fraud.
2: A day after President Trump revived falsehoods about voter fraud, Homeland Security Secretary Mark Wayne Mullen talked about election fraud.
3: If you are an illegal or you're voting illegally, we will hunt you down. We will find you.
2: In a White House briefing, Mullen also threatened fines, even prison time, for state election officials who refuse to hand over sensitive voter data. Mullen's comments come as a federal judge blocked the use of DHS's updated system, citing voter privacy and the fact it can result in the wrongful purging of eligible voters. President Trump is trying to use his 2020 loss to Joe Biden to justify his push to pass a strict voter ID bill. Ed Donahue, Washington.
0: China responding to claims by the president that that country has tried to interfere with U.S. elections.
4: On Thursday night, in an address to the nation, President Donald Trump said this.
5: China and other countries have been trying to meddle in our elections. Evidence of fraud has been buried.
4: Now China has responded, saying it has never interfered in U.S. elections and has no interest in doing so. And China says Washington should stop making what it says are groundless accusations. Donna Warder, Washington.
0: On Wall Street right now, the Dow is down by 391 points, the NASDAQ off by 376. This is SRN News. It's not too early to be thinking about Christmas.
6: First Liberty Institute and the law firm Jones Day have sent a demand letter to the state of Connecticut. At issue is a policy barring all religious displays, including nativity scenes, from the lobby of the state capitol in Hartford. First Liberty argues that, quote, the Constitution does not forbid the display of a nativity scene at the state capitol, and the denial of such a request based on its religious nature violates the free speech clause. Michael Harrington reporting.
0: Clergymen and other evangelical leaders are warning about the dangers of a new type of gambling, prediction markets. They have names like Kalshi and Polymarket and other rapidly growing markets. They allow people to make wagers on real-life events in the news. Critics say that kind of betting could influence events, including elections. There have already been cases of staffers working on statewide campaigns admitting to using insider information about candidates' performance in the polls to buy low on their candidates' website. This is SRN News. The impact of an early heat wave in Europe is being felt by people there.
7: Heat that hit Europe exceptionally early and hard this year appears to have led to a spike in deaths, with well over 10,000 more people dying at the height of the heat wave than would normally have been expected. Measures of what researchers call excess mortality, the difference between the normally expected number of deaths and the actual number, spiked in late June, with parts of Europe experiencing record temperatures. Experts caution that it takes a while for a full picture to emerge and that many heat-related deaths will never formally be recorded as such. For example, a heart attack, which can be triggered by extreme heat exposure, may be listed on a death certificate simply as a heart attack. I'm Charles de la Vespa.
0: The remains of several geese found on the wreckage of a sightseeing helicopter that crashed into the Hudson River last year in New York City. It also left six people dead. Investigators say it appears that birds struck the helicopter's rotors. More details at srnnews.com.
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11: 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The faults of a Christian don't have to be glossed over. He's human too. 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
13: WPATH pushed sex-rejecting procedures on kids for financial gain. Now the Federal Trade Commission has filed a lawsuit. We're going to be talking about this on Faith and Freedom. I'm Matt Staver, founder and chairman of Liberty Counsel. Joining me is Holly Mead.
14: You know, I just must say, these poor children, they get so abused in so many ways. And here's an example. The FTC, which is the Federal Trade Commission, has sued the World Professional Association for Transgender Health for making false and unsubstantiated statements which enabled the promotion of sex-rejecting procedures to minors, allowing them to push these puberty blockers and these surgeries to cut off healthy body parts. It's just awful.
13: Yeah, the lawsuit here is joined also by Alaska, Iowa, Nebraska, and Texas. They joined the Federal Trade Commission's lawsuit. They're alleging that these WPATH standards of care, version 8, the group's treatment recommends transgender identified people, is actually deceiving families about the scientific support or lack thereof of the effectiveness of pediatric sex rejecting procedures, including puberty blockers, opposite sex hormones, and surgery. So WPATH is an entity that has been around for a while, and they created these so-called standards of care. Standards of care deal with individuals who have, frankly, a mental disorder, individuals who want to identify as something other than how they were born, a man wanting to identify as a woman or as both male and female or as neither or whatever. And so the WPATH has created these standards of care for treating these individuals, not with psychological intervention, for the resolution of their mental disorder, which is what they should be doing, but to give them puberty blockers, which would be for young people to stop the production of testosterone or estrogen, to give them opposite sex hormones, and then to go through surgeries. And so the WPATH standards of care, they present a false information that is unsubstantiated that this kind of intervention is beneficial, and they neglect to give the real scientific information about how it not only lacks efficacy and effectiveness, but it can be very and is very harmful and dangerous to the person.
14: That tells you everything you need to know. Just like Planned Parenthood is promoting abortion, but they say it very, it's not that harmful and it's just reproductive health care and all these euphemisms. Same kind of thing with a WPATH is making these faults and statements saying that it's okay, you know. And so you see the bottom line is they want to promote the agenda and they want to make money.
13: Yeah, so the FTC isn't the first to lay out the standards of care version 8 as blatant scientifically deficient. It is, however, one of the first to allege that WPATH's motive for pushing the sex-rejecting procedures on American families and children is regarding cold, hard cash,
14: yep.
13: that it is a monetary yep. situation.
14: Mutilating children for money.
13: So part of the court filing says, quote, WPATH misrepresents scientific and medical consensus and makes false, deceptive, and unsubstantiated claims regarding sex-rejecting procedures for kids and related services for a simple reason. WPATH's members generate significant profit because of the organization's representations and guidance, close quote. That is clearly true. We've talked, Holly, before on this program about how this is a multi-billion dollar business and it is projected to grow exponentially. In fact, at our TV program, Freedom Alive, we had a guest that spoke specifically to this issue,
14: mm-hmm.
13: and the industry dollar amount that is being generated by this nonsense is staggering. It's in the billions and billions of dollars.
14: Yeah, they don't care about children. They don't care about their health. They care about making money, hence why they want to push these procedures, why these so-called clinics are opening up to enhance pushing those procedures. It's all, the bottom line's all about money, and these kids are suffering for the rest of their lives.
13: Yeah, so the vast majority of WPATH members, they work in the so-called transgender procedures industry, some including three of five members of WPATH's executive committee perform sex-rejecting procedures. Others work in related businesses like so-called, quote, gender-affirming, close quote, counseling. WPATH lines its members' pockets by legitimizing and expanding access to sex-rejecting procedures, according to the FTC. This has always been WPATH's purpose, dating back to its inception in 1979. That year was a disastrous year for the burgeoning transgender procedures industry. Johns Hopkins University closed down its gender identity clinic after 13 years when the university's psychiatrist published a paper showing no objective benefit to transition, close quote. So Johns Hopkins was the first institution in the United States to open up one of these so-called clinics. But then after 13 years, research was discovered and released by Johns Hopkins itself to evaluate the effectiveness of their program, and they found there was no benefit.
14: Well, absolutely, there's the total opposite. I mean, these kids are mutilated for life, and you can't undo that.
13: Yeah, and they actually found that the suicidal rate of 40% increased.
14: Mm-hmm.
13: So they had a suicidal rate increase of 40%. 40% of the people had suicidal ideas or ideation, or they ended up killing themselves. And the reason is because they had underlying mental disorders
14: right.
13: that were never treated. They got these other drugs and surgeries instead. Their mental disorder continued to progress, whatever it might be. And then they realized they weren't getting better mentally. And now look what they've done to their body. They've mutilated their body. And when they go back to the same people that mutilated them, they don't want to give them any help. They
14: well,
13: want to pretend
14: not.
13: That they don't exist, because acknowledging their existence undermines their profitability.
14: Right. They've made their money and they're on their happy way. But in the meantime, you never got to the root cause of what is causing this child confusion. You never got them into a counselor's office to really work through this. That is the root, that is the bottom line, to help them with their root cause, not to go and start cutting off their body parts. That's not the answer.
13: Yeah, so what happened after 1979 when Johns Hopkins closed down its clinic? Other clinics followed suit, reflecting a general unease over this issue. They lacked academic backing, and that prompted insurance companies to stop covering this experimental intervention, drastically limiting the number of people who could purchase them. So that's when WPATH started. They then tried to make themselves the expert, and the group published its first standards of care in 1981 to establish itself as an academic authority. And in the four decades since, it has successfully masqueraded as an expert medical group rather than a profit-driven industry lobby, which it is. Until recently, WPATH had nearly unilateral power to determine accepted standards of care for transgender identified people, including what procedures insurance companies would cover. The Department of Health and Human Services 2025 report on the harms of sex rejecting procedures for minors noted, quote, many U.S. public and private health insurers and regulatory bodies rely on SOC 8 when making coverage determinations. So the FTC is now alleging the WPATH used its power to gradually expand its customer base. And as they gradually and greatly increase their number of sex-rejecting procedures, they get more and more money, and they recommend these things to be covered by insurance. And so it is a profit objective from beginning to end, and that's how it always has been from its inception. So I am so glad that the FTC is taking on WPATH. I can tell you also that some of the other entities are backing away from this sex rejecting procedures, particularly because of the lawsuits that are happening by individuals who are harmed by these lies.
14: Like that Texas Children's Hospital, they finally reversed course with doing these procedures and, in fact, set up a clinic, which they're paying for these kids that have already been mutilated, to help them.
13: Yeah, that's a great development. That's the first in the country now, and we need to have more of this return to common sense reality. For more information, go to Liberty Counsel's website, lc.org. That's lc.org.
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0: 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Gary has been teaching God's Word for almost 40 years in Southwest Florida and serves as the pastor and founder of Fellowship Church of Inglewood, where we love Jesus and we love people. My name is Roger Johnson, and our hope for today is that you will be encouraged and motivated to live your life for Jesus Christ. Here's Pastor Gary with today's message.
1: Practical message today. I'm in a series, and it's going to be about the disciples, and I love the disciples. I'm one of them. I've been drawn to the disciples because they're a lot like me. They were regular people. Jesus didn't pick the religious. He picked regular guys who had never been picked, who would never be picked. And they had problems. They did. They had issues. So I fit right in with them, okay? And so I think it's great. And so in the summertime, I like to do messages a lot of times about water, about boating, or something like that, because we live here in Florida. So I'm in a series right now called The Boat I'm In. The Boat I'm In. My boat's not your boat. There'll be things happen in your life that's not going to happen in my life. And even if it's the same kind of thing, you're different from me. And the whole situation is going to be different because we're different. But what's not different? You're going to have problems. You're going to have trouble. As sure as sparks fly up, the Bible says, you are born for trouble. In this world, you're going to have persecution. In this world, you're going to have tribulation. Who said that? Jesus said, okay? And you're going to have it. So what are you going to do with it? How are you going to deal with it? And so in a little series talking about how Jesus took his disciples, they were nobodies. Nobody would have ever picked them. They were know-nothings. They didn't know a whole lot about the ministry. Now, fishing, nets, different things like that, they could have done it, no problem whatsoever. But following Jesus Christ, following a rabbi, being a teacher, are you kidding me? So if he did that for them, he can do it for me. He can do it for you. And so the boat we're in. So we're going to look at it today. Let's go to another message. This is message number 3 in the new series. The boat I'm in. Letting Jesus take me from where I am to where I want. And y'all with me or not? I'm not putting you to sleep with my little talk, am I? Don't make me holler at you. I'll do it. Here we go. So last week was boat tripping with Jesus, believing he's going to get me to the other side. Remember that message last week? Many of you that were with me, Jesus says, let's go on in the boat. We're going to the other side. And Jesus is in the boat with them. He's in the boat with them. And a storm is crazy. And they're fishermen, a lot of them. And storm gets crazy. And they get scared to death. And they're very fearful. And so Jesus calms the storm down. They're like, wow, thank God that's behind me. But what happens? The worst is yet to come. When they get to the other side, oh man, thank God we're on land. But at least 2 guys filled with several thousand demons appears. Y'all remember that or not? Man, I'd be like, I don't care how bad that water was, I'm going back that way. What we learned last week, without getting to the weeds too far any more than that, is that the demons spoke out of the guy. If you know, you ought to read your Bible. It's pretty interesting. And they spoke to Jesus, and they submitted themselves to Jesus. You remember that? They spoke to him, and just with his very presence, they begged him to not cast them out into the deep. Remember that? What a great lesson that is for us to know that greater is he that's in me than he that's in this world. In Jesus Christ, I can do how many things? Because I have him. So we learned a lot about that last week. Now today's another story. Let's go to another one from the Bible. Today, what is it? There's a boat, I see it. Oh boy. Going, say this out loud with me. Going through storms. I mean to say this. Pop that up. One more time. Going through storms. No. We're going to be doing what? growing through storms. Here's how I say it. You might not like my language, but I'm going to tell you. I've had some tough times in my life. I've had some tough times that will kill you. I mean, that'll just knock you out. And I know I'm not talking to people that ain't had them as well. But here's what I've said in some of the toughest times of my life. I don't want to go through this crap and come out the same. You might not want to say the crap word, but if you want to, say it with me. I don't want to go through this crap and come out the same. I want to grow through this mess. I just don't go make it. I'd like to make it and learn. Why? Why this mess? If I can be better, if I can be stronger, if I can understand more, if I can be more humble, more dependent upon you. I don't want to just go through storms. I want to what? Grow through storms. So that's my message to you today, growing through storms. And we are going to look at that passage where Peter walked on water, but we're not there yet. We're going to talk about it. Let's go. Let's read the Bible together. Here we go. Matthew 14. Y'all there? You with me? Y'all so far so good? How you doing? Here we go. And Jesus commanded the multitude to sit down on the grass. So they ain't on no water. And he took the 5 loaves and 2 fishes because his disciples had said, we got to send all these people home that were following Christ, thousands and thousands. How are we going to feed these folks? I mean, it's over. They're hungry. They got to go. They find a little lad with 5 loaves and 2 fishes. Is that right? Sure. And he took them. Little boy offered them and took them. And he blessed these 5 loaves, 2 fishes, looking up to heaven. He blessed Jesus, break it, gave the loaves to his disciples. Disciples gave it that multitude. And they all did eat. Kidding me? And they were filled, and they took up fragments. They even had leftovers in 12 baskets. It's crazy. And they that had eaten were about how many? 5,000 men beside who? Women and children. So I'm just saying, that was a big crowd that day. And that's what happened. I mean, that's a big luncheon. Wouldn't you call that a big luncheon? So people probably wore out after all that. And straightway, Jesus constrained his disciples. He said, guys, day's over now. I want y'all to go get into a boat. Go get in that boat over there. And I want you to go before me unto the other side. Y'all go ahead and scoot. See, he's teaching them. This is all about learning. Scoot. Go. And they were like, we glad to go. So they get in the boat. And Jesus says, I'll send the multitudes home. I'll handle it. And when Jesus sent the multitude home, all those folks, I imagine it was quite a while. He might have answered a lot of questions. You never know, right? He went up into a mountain. And that's the Sea of Galilee is a 6-mile wide lake. It's 13 miles long. And there are mountains. There's some jagged mountains on the other side. We saw those last week. There's also a seashore area. But he went into one of the smaller mountains apart to pray. And when the evening was come, Jesus was there alone. Y'all with me so far? You cool or not? All right. We're studying the Bible. Here we go. The storm. Was Jesus on the boat with them or no? No. Was he on the boat last week? Yeah. Is he on the boat this week? No. Different time. Same lake. He's teaching them. He's trying to grow them. Do you understand that? I have never learned too much during good times. I'm an ingrate. I'll tell you straight up. That's the way it is. God's always got my attention best through hard times. I don't know if you're like me like that or not. How many say, Pastor Gary, I'm a lot like that too. He got my best attention, and most change happened in hard times in my life. Okay, it ain't like I'm wishing for them. I just think that's a little more normal than not. And so he wasn't on the boat with them. He's teaching them something. And so the boat, or they call it a ship, it's a boat, was now in the middle of the sea. It's a lake. It's Sea of Galilee. It was tossed, man. Here they go again. What the heck? I mean, these guys do this for a living. It's crazy. I mean, I would be like, man, this is, ever since we started following him, this boat thing's gone to pot. Maybe that was part of the training, yes or no? He got those suckers so sick of boat, and they're going to follow him after all this. You know what I mean? But it was a horrible storm tossed with waves. The wind was contrary. So, now say this with me out loud. We're learning the Bible today. Say it out loud. The storm came to the disciples because they were in the will of God, not because they were out of the will of God. Did they do what the Lord told them to do? Did they get in the boat? Did they start going to the other side? Was it his idea to get into the boat? Yes. So this storm, let me get this straight. They're doing the right thing. And this mess happens. You ever been doing the right thing? You're not perfect, but you've been doing the right thing. And just out of nowhere, your life sort of gets turned upside down. And will anybody want to raise a hand at me and just look at me? It happens. That's what happened here. And there are two kinds of storms. I'm going to just take a break here for just a second. I'm talking about storms, okay? There are two kinds of storms we go through as Christians. There's probably more. I ain't got all week, okay? There's two kinds of storms that we go through as Christians. The first one is storms of correction. Let's just take a quick break. Does this look like a storm of correction? Did he tell them to get in a boat? Did they get in a boat? They were in the will of God. So this doesn't look like a storm of correction, does it? No. But there are storms of correction. And it's funny how we screw our life up by being stupid. I can't believe God let that happen. It's called math, Jack. You do this and this is gonna happen. Yes or no, amen? That's the way it is. I can't believe I did those drugs and I had an overdose. Yeah, that's what can happen. You understand? You fill in the blank. I started showing up at work late and I'm at work late and I go to work late and I get fired. That's what you deserve. Y'all hear me or not? Say, I only stole a little money. It's funny how our country today, you can break laws, be illegal, do whatever, no consequences. That's not reality. Y'all hear me or not? Say, it's not reality. Reality is storms of correction. You do something wrong, there's going to be consequences. Amen or oh me. What about the Bible, though? What's the Bible say real quick? Here's what I think of. I call these Jonah storms. Okay? Now, we're going to get back to our story in a second, but hang on. Jonah, the book of Jonah, he was a prophet. The word of the Lord came to Jonah, the son of Amittai, and said to Jonah, y'all, you've heard of Jonah and the whale? Okay. God said, arise, Jonah, go to Nineveh, that great city, cry against it, preach to them, for their wickedness has come up before me. But Jonah rose up to flee unto who? I'm not a bright fellow. Does Tarshish sound like Nineveh? Nah. So he didn't do what God said. He went to Tarshish instead of Nineveh to flee the presence of the Lord. He went down to Joppa. He found a ship going to Tarshish, paid some money, got on the ship, the boat, to go with them to Tarshish from the presence of the Lord. We're talking about storms of correction for just a moment. What happened? What happened? God said, go to Nineveh. He went where? Tarshish. God said, this is what you're supposed to do. He did what he wasn't supposed to do. So what happened? The Lord sent out a great wind into the sea, and there was a mighty tempest in the sea so that the ship was starting to be broken to smithereens. I'm not going to read the whole book of Jonah. What happened? They cast lots. All the guys were like, oh my gosh, we're going down, we're going down. Somebody's on this ship to screw us up. Our voyage wasn't supposed to be like this. Something's happening. And so the lot fell on old Jonah. Jonah's the problem. They threw Jonah overboard. I can't believe you're picking on me. Threw overboard. And what happened? A great fish swallowed Jonah. 3 nights in the belly of a whale. You don't say, you don't believe that Bible. I believe the Bible. I'll let you believe what you want to believe. How about that? I can get a whole other message on that if we want to talk about it sometime. But, spit him up on shore, nasty, slimy, stinky, vomit, guts, crap. Take a wild guess what Jonah did after all that. Oh, he cried and all that kind of mess, but he went where? Nineveh. Did Nineveh get saved? Yeah. Was Jonah happy about it? No. He's ticked off his whole life. That's called a storm of correction. How many want to raise a hand and say, man, I can relate to that story, and I've had my butt whooped before because of crap I've done in my life. You see what I'm saying? Well, that ain't this story today. That was just a little preview of Jonah. So there's two kinds of storms. Storms of what? Correction. Then there's this kind of storm. Storm of what? You ever heard the perfect storm? Well, that word perfect is the word mature. God uses storms to grow us. If you live on planet Earth, you're going to have storms. I can't believe I got sick. What do you expect? I can't believe I had to go to the hospital. You're going to get sick sometime. I can't believe I, you know, didn't have enough money to pay the bill. That's what happens sometimes. It's called life. You hear me or not? We can grow through the storms of our life, and God wants to mature us. That's great. Y'all hear me or not? The whole point is try to get smarter, to get wiser as we make it through our life. So storms of perfection or disciple storms. So let's go back to our message, and we're going somewhere now. We're not going to be all day if you just will be quiet. Here we go. Come on. Say that with me. Let's get back to where we were. The storm came to the disciples because they were the will of God, not because they were what? There are going to be storms. Sometimes bad things are going to happen. You experienced that recently, right here. Her little boy, not doing anything wrong. A dog attacked him. Her life was doing fine. All of a sudden, her little boy's life's in danger. Ambulance. Have to fast track him immediately to St. Pete. Nothing else mattered. All that mattered was little Griffin. And thank God we live in America. Can we do that again? Let's thank the Lord we live in America. Where people showed up at the house, they helped, they took. Plastic surgeons did the work. You didn't ask for that storm. You weren't out of the will of God because of that storm. But hopefully through that storm, little Griffin and you and your family are going to grow closer to the Lord. He's not picking on you. But a situation like that does not have to be wasted or blamed on God. Instead of, like you've been doing, relying on God. Can you imagine a mama? Can we thank the Lord for her right there? Mama, right there. Yeah. So that's what I'm trying to do today. I'm just trying to be practical with God's word. So these disciples hadn't done anything wrong, and now they're about to die on a ship in the middle of the lake again. And all they did was say, yeah, we'll follow you. Gee, what's happening? Jesus knew the storm was coming. And I don't advise you, when storms come in your life, to try to figure out, God, why'd you let this happen? Why you live on earth? It's going to happen. God's not like you call like a little puppet. No, it's called life, guys. And that's where the faith comes in and the scriptures come in, our relationship with Christ. Jesus purposely, though, he's teaching these guys. He knew that storm was coming. He purposely had them go into that storm. He directed them into that storm. Say this out loud. They were better off in the than on the. If they'd have stayed on the shore, they would have been out of the will of God. Is that correct? So they were in the will of God. You mean I'm better off in the storm than in the calm? Sure. You just might learn something. Instead of with your feet propped up in your easy chair over there. You got to get out in it, man. That's where you start to grow with God, when I'm in the middle of it. And that's what's happening. Storms can mess with your mind, though. Is that correct? Oh, my gosh. Let's go see what the scripture says. Storms can mess with your head. So in the fourth watch of the night, the wind, the waves, the ship's about to be broken. It's crazy. These are the disciples. It's going nuts, man. We're going to die, man. And what do? Jesus comes walking to them on the water. This ain't some calm water. You can't see nothing. It's in the nighttime, too. And when the disciples saw him, they don't know it's him, walking on the sea, they were what? They were troubled, and they said this, say that out, it's a what? What's another word for that? It's a ghost. I've read this passage, preached this many times. And they cried out in fear. Storms can mess with you. It's a ghost, they cried out in fear. They were tossed by the waves. The wind was contrary, and now they see a what? What's that got to do with me and you, though? It sounds just like us. This happened to me. And that happened to me. And all of a sudden, it starts messing with our mind. Anybody else like me sort of screwed up in the head? Starts messing with our mind. What do I mean? Say this little part. We start to what? Imagine or what? Embellish the what? Situation into what? Something that didn't or ain't happened. Anybody else like that? Some mess comes. Instead of dealing with the mess, you make the mess into something crazy. And why'd God do this? And why did he do that? And why'd she do that? And all of a sudden, you've got World War III going on. We start seeing things that aren't there. We're just learning today is all we're doing. So that's what happened. They saw a ghost. But now here's in their situation, there was something there. Amen. But straightway Jesus spoke. Would you say this? One of the best verses in the Bible. Say it out loud with me. But straightway Jesus spoke unto them. Say this part with me. Be of good cheer. It is I. Be not afraid. Now I want you to say that with me about three times, because you're going to need this at some point in your life. Say it out loud. Say it. Back it up, Raj. I want to hit that last part one more time. Back that thing up one more time. Right there. I want to see that verse right there. Say that last part with me. Be of good cheer. It is I. Be not afraid. One more time. Be of good cheer. It is I. be not afraid. Now, Raj, let's go to that next slide. I want you to break that down just a bit. Be of good cheer. What does that mean? Storms are coming. That's the way it is. That's how he matures us. That's how we grow up. Be of good cheer. Take courage. Quit whining about it. Get with it, man. Next one. It is I. What does that mean? I'm right here. This is God speaking in your storm. Take courage. I'm right here. Say that out loud. Don't be afraid. This is what you do in storms of perfection.
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Fellowship Church meets at their beautiful worship center in the bullseye of Rotunda at 140 Rotunda Boulevard West every Sunday morning at 8:30 and 10:30 a.m. Our services are energetic and inspirational with incredible praise music from our band Saltwater Worship. The music is then followed by timely and inspirational messages by Pastor Gary Clark, who has been preaching God. The following episode was recorded live at a WVCY rally at the Waukesha County Expo Center in Waukesha, Wisconsin, on March 14, 2026. How do you do? One of America's best-known writers, Louisa May Alcott, wrote, "Strong convictions precede great actions." The man in our story spent many bitter years drinking his life away, simply longing for his circumstances to change. Yet he would come to find it was heavenly convictions that gave him strength beyond measure when his heart, his mind, his very life were unshackled.

0: How could you?
1: You want me to cast my mom and sister on the street?
0: How could you?
1: They have no place else.
0: Ugh.
1: Miles, the new house is big enough. Can you please not drink?
0: You didn't even ask me.
1: And why do you think that is?
0: I don't know. It's my house, too.
1: Because you'll whine and complain about my family. That's why.
0: We lived with them the last 2 years.
1: You didn't complain before about sharing expenses.
0: You're blowing our chance of being on our own for once.
1: Well, I appreciate having my mom and sister around. They help with the baby.
0: I can't hear anymore.
1: At least they help.
0: Listen, you need to choose.
1: What?
0: Them or me.
1: You can't be serious.
0: Them or me.
2: 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The homeless have many faces, old and weary, young and fearful, and a city in great debt feeds downheartedness. Here at Pacific Garden Mission, we are thankful for friends who care and send financial gifts so that hundreds of homeless people have shelter. They eat nourishing meals, receive fresh clothing, and sleep in a clean, safe bunk. Classes and counseling prepare them to go back into the world able to care for themselves and others. How? Through life transformation, a new heart, and a new purpose. And that's what this program is all about. Now for broadcast around the earth, here is episode number 3934 in the series Unshackled, the program that makes you face yourself and think. The man in our story grasped at every strand of hope. But would he find one strong enough? You'll find out in this true story of Miles Koberstein, right now on Unshackled.
3: How had life come to this? My drunk, jittery, overly nicotine self wouldn't have been able to say. I was beginning to see there were things in life I couldn't work and will my way through. That realization and the hopelessness that came with it was only soothed after drinking half a bottle of whiskey. I longed for the days when life hadn't felt this desperate.
4: Do you see her?
5: Not yet.
1: You know, God gave your mama the best voice in the choir.
5: He did?
1: He did.
5: There she is.
1: She's shining like an angel in that gold robe.
5: That means God made her look and sound like an angel, Mrs. Gibson.
1: It's true. Too bad your daddy didn't come to watch her. Real shame.
3: I attended church on several occasions as a young child. When I was 8, I watched my mother walk down to the pastor and kneel at the altar to be saved. Not long after, my sister followed. I didn't fully understand what salvation was, but faith both intrigued and comforted me. As a young teen, my spiritual life thrived. My friends were Christians, and I felt like I was becoming a godly young man, especially in their presence. As connected as I was, it was no wonder that change came at such a cost.
6: Your mother and I wanted to inform you two tonight that we're moving to Nevada.
5: What? You mean for the summer?
1: No, for good.
7: What's in Nevada?
6: We're gonna ranch.
7: To a ranch or like ranch?
6: We'll be ranching on a ranch.
5: This can't be happening. There's no way we can go from living in Wisconsin to Nevada. I just can't.
7: Who wants to ranch anyway?
5: Yes, exactly. We'd be out in the middle of nowhere.
6: That brings me to the next announcement.
5: I can only take one.
6: Being so far from town, it would not make sense for Mom to drive you in.
7: What are you saying?
6: That would be homeschooling you.
7: No!
5: Now I've heard it all.
7: No way are we going to be stuck in the middle of nowhere with no friends.
1: There will be opportunities to make friends.
7: Oh no, don't even!
5: You want me to be friends with who? The animals on the ranch? Do you have any idea?
1: Be nice.
5: Ugh, you two have ruined my life. My entire life!
7: My friends are here.
1: I know.
7: I'm losing everything, and for what? To be surrounded by cows?
3: No amount of complaining and foot dragging kept my sister and I from being hauled to the middle of nowhere, Nevada. Mom found us a church, which also happened to be in the center of the Chopi Indian Reservation. Despite regularly attending, I could feel my walk with Christ begin to subside. By the time I turned 15, I had become aggravated with life, which wasn't fair to anyone.
8: Miles, what are you doing?
7: Sharpening my pencil.
8: It's gonna be nothing but a stub. Did you hear me?
7: Is there something else you'd like me to be doing, Mother?
8: Your geometry.
7: I'm done with that for the day.
8: No, you need to finish two assignments.
7: Tomorrow feels like a better day.
8: Miles, I mean it.
7: If you had a principal's office, how many times a day would you threaten to send me there?
8: I wouldn't have to. I imagine they'd already have a special desk for you there.
7: Ooh, would there be a nameplate?
8: Please, just do your homework.
7: No, because I have one more question.
8: What?
7: Does this pencil look dull to you?
8: Miles!
3: I drove Mom so crazy that she didn't bat an eye registering me at the public high school. I thought she might waver when the principal explained how my non-accredited schooling didn't count, and I'd need to restart high school as a 16-year-old freshman. But Mom was true to her resolve and didn't relent. Thus began a whole new chapter in my life, one full of possibilities.
9: What's up, white boy?
7: Not much.
9: Why are you coming to school here?
7: Yeah,
9: why don't you have your own?
7: Surprisingly, there's not many options in rural Nevada.
9: I might like this boy.
10: With him, the white kids total three now.
7: A little diversity is nice?
9: We'll find out.
3: I decided then that I would stop at nothing to be accepted by my classmates. I used foul language, dirty jokes, and quickly became popular as the class clown. I failed to see the trade-off that this moral decline was damaging my already wounded walk with the Lord. Just a couple of the kids at school went to my church, and no one was a shining example of Jesus. So why did I have to try? I had sports, ranch work, and girls to fill my time. I didn't see what would land a final blow to my relationship with Jesus. It came out of nowhere.
9: Miles, throw those two logs on, will you?
10: Oh, that's a good roar.
7: How long have you guys been out here?
9: A couple of hours.
10: We came to fish and then decided this bank is perfect for a fire.
9: A very large fire.
7: It's a good night for one, too.
9: What do you want?
7: Where'd you get all that?
9: Home.
7: Won't your parents notice?
10: His folks will just think they drank it themselves.
9: Yeah, most likely.
7: I don't know what to choose. I never drank before.
9: Well, in that case, skip the beers and go straight for the good stuff.
7: The good stuff?
9: Take a swig of this.
3: My sinful lifestyle continued and worsened through the next 3 years of high school. I was popular as the football team captain, state wrestler, prom king, state FFA competitor, student body president, and on the honor roll. Yet through it all, I felt a sense of emptiness. I hope it meant I was ready for the next step in life, going to college. I was rewarded a paid internship and full-ride scholarship upon graduating. But the more money I made, the more my head filled with all the pleasures I could afford. So my days were filled with drinking, working out, and motorsports. I was too busy and distracted to see my lifestyle was beginning to take a toll. Wait, what? Who's this cute blonde messaging me? Ruby Johnson? No way! What to say? I never thought I'd see her after leaving Wisconsin. Hey, Rubes! Nice to hear from you. Sounds a bit crazy since I live over 1,500 miles from you, but I'd love to take you out for coffee. Ruby and I had attended the same church when I lived in Wisconsin. She had always been sweet to me, so when she agreed to meet, I couldn't cover those 1,500 miles fast enough. After a couple of visits, Rubes and I were both in for a surprise.
7: So, how long do you have to wait?
8: I don't know, Miles. I've never taken a pregnancy test before.
7: Okay. Directions say up to 3 minutes.
8: Well, it's already been one.
7: Right.
8: Look, there's one line coming.
3: I see it.
8: Miles?
3: Two lines. You're pregnant, Ruby.
8: Should we try again?
3: With the way you've been feeling, I don't think it's necessary, honey.
8: Right.
3: No worries, Rubes. I mean, this wasn't the plan, but we'll figure it out.
8: You're in Nevada, and I'm all the way here in Wisconsin.
3: Not anymore.
8: What?
3: We're doing this together, Rubes. I am not leaving your side.
8: All right.
3: So the question is, your place or mine? Would you rather be in Nevada or Wisconsin?
8: Wisconsin. But that means you'd have to change jobs.
3: Hey, it's okay. We need to be together. I proposed to Ruby and moved to Wisconsin to be with her. Since she was sharing a one-bedroom apartment with her mother and sister, our quarters were tight. I found myself resenting the debt I went into to buy her ring, especially since I had no plans of getting married. Frustrations started to build as our struggles became real, and I felt burdened with a sense of claustrophobia that stretched into oblivion. It only got worse.
2: 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And now, a message from WVCY Executive Director Jim Schneider.
11: 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It's happened multiple times through the years, and we say, to God be the glory. 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
12: Any luck on the job search?
3: Not a single interview.
12: Oh, honey, I'm sorry.
3: It's been what, 5 weeks?
12: The right job will come.
3: And what if it doesn't? What was I thinking, quitting a perfectly good paying job for nothing?
12: No one knew it would be this hard.
3: With a baby on the way, I have to have income.
12: Have you prayed about it?
3: I doubt God would care.
12: Do you?
3: Considering I'm willingly living my life against his word, I don't think he's in a hurry to do any favors for me.
12: I'm still praying. I believe God is working in all of this.
3: That's some pretty far-flung faith, Mom.
12: Maybe it's not as far-flung as you think.
3: Do you have any idea what will happen to me if I walked into a church?
12: Love, joy, conviction, repentance?
3: No, Mom. I'd burst into flames.
12: If you believe that, then you need God more than most. And that's a humbled place to start.
3: What does that mean?
12: There's a verse in Proverbs that says, "By humility and the fear of the Lord are riches and honor and life."
3: Well, I could use some of those riches right about now.
12: Oh, Miles.
3: I appreciated my mother and her faith more than I ever had before. At least she held a different perspective than the sorry state I could feel myself wanting to wallow in. I did find a couple odd jobs and worked part-time delivering food for restaurants. Then in October, Ella was born. It was a wake-up call for sure.
7: Rubes, look how tight she's holding onto my finger.
8: It's so cute.
7: I can't believe we have her. How could she be so perfect in every way?
8: I can't get over these toes.
7: She's just darling. I'm so proud of you.
8: Thank you.
7: I love you.
8: Love you too. I know it's the weekend and the restaurant will be busy, but could you stay with us?
7: You bet.
8: You think the restaurant will mind?
7: You don't worry about a thing.
3: Unfortunately, the restaurant decided to replace me when I explained I couldn't make it in. I was upset, but there was nothing I could do. But since there was a baby to take care of now, I felt all the more pressure to provide. Ruby and Ella were going to count on me, and I couldn't let them down. I failed to see that the pressure I placed on myself far outweighed what anyone else was putting on me.
10: Doesn't this early morning air feel good?
3: If the factory's this hot tonight, I hate to think how the day shift will fare.
10: They're gonna cook. Well, be glad you got the night shifts.
3: I'm not glad I got in at all.
10: What do you mean? Is work beneath you?
3: No,
7: Sorry, shouldn't have said that.
10: What? You got something else cooking?
7: I've been looking for a job as a welder.
10: Hmm. Well, if I happen to hear of anything, I'll let you know.
7: I appreciate it.
10: You got yourself a family?
7: I do. Got a newborn baby girl at home.
10: Oh, that's something.
7: It is. It's a lot. I'm trying to save up money to put towards a house of our own.
10: I gotcha.
7: We're living in an apartment with my fiancé's mom and sister, which is not how I want it to be.
10: Yeah, man. You gotta get out on your own.
7: I do. And I think my fiancé and I would fight less if her family would stay out of things.
10: Uh-huh.
7: Say, I got a six-pack in my truck. Want one for the road?
10: Nah, I stay away from the bottle.
7: Oh.
10: Maybe you should wait till you get home before you start.
7: What, are you kidding me? I'll have this pack finished before I get to my front door.
10: So, you're gonna walk in drunk first thing in the morning?
7: If this six-pack doesn't do it, I got a bottle of whiskey tucked under my truck seat.
10: Dude, what's your fiancé gonna say? Aren't you worried what her family will think?
7: Nope. Don't care what any one of them thinks or says.
10: What happens when they don't like that attitude?
7: Oh, they can pound sand.
10: I mean it, man. Starting a feud first thing in the morning isn't a wise idea.
7: Yeah, maybe they'll be wise enough to not open their mouths.
10: Miles, this is your family. The people that God has put around you to love and provide and protect.
7: Look, I didn't ask for this.
10: And yet, here you are.
7: What's that supposed to mean?
10: It means taking responsibility for your situation in life and finding a way to be grateful.
7: Or maybe the women in my household shouldn't be so ungrateful.
10: Oh, yeah?
7: Yeah. I'm living this miserable existence every single day, and I'm still coming home to them. Who are they to judge how I get from one day to the next, huh? Why don't you take one of these and loosen up, old-timer?
10: I'm good. See you at clock in.
3: Don't get me wrong. I appreciated Clint's intentions, but he wasn't living my life. You see, addicts can justify anything.

0: anger in anymore. And the more I drank, the less I cared. And then everyone saw it.
1: Oh, you've got to be kidding me! You stupid piece of junk!
2: Miles!
1: What?
2: You need some fresh air.
1: No, what I need is for this lousy...
2: Miles, right now.
1: You think you're so important, Clint? Well, you're not my boss.
3: Miles, stop sipping whatever you got in that mug and take a breather. You have a young family, and you need your paycheck, man.
1: You're right. I'll be back in 5.
3: Make it 15, and you get some strong coffee.
0: A few people mentioned I needed to slow down on drinking and work, or I was gonna die. But I didn't take any of them seriously. I finally had saved up enough money for a house, and in my mind, that was the answer to all my problems. Moving into a home of our own would bring me the freedom and peace I so desperately needed. I could not have been more wrong.
4: What all did you get done on the house last night?
0: I patched all the water leak areas.
4: That's good. So now all that's left is...
0: paint.
4: Is that booze?
0: Yeah. My coffee needs a little spice.
4: Miles, it's 7:30 in the morning.
0: Don't. I don't want to hear it.
4: Okay.
0: Did your mom and sister get off all right?
4: The car was all packed last night, and they left about 6 o'clock this morning.
0: That's great.
4: I still can't believe they're moving to Florida.
0: Your mom will love it there.
4: Yeah, but Ella's going to miss her grandma and auntie.
0: Well, maybe they can come visit sometime, but I don't want them living with us again.
4: Okay. What if they'd want to stay a week or so, but not anything more?
0: Oh, we'll see.
4: All right.
0: I'm glad we're on the same page.
4: So, would you like me to come help paint after work?
0: Why don't you just watch Ella? I got the painting.
4: You sure?
0: I'm just going to listen to the radio, drink beer, and roll out paint. I thought Ruby and I were on the same page, but that evening I found out her sister called on the drive to Florida. She thought she was making a mistake moving and would miss Wisconsin. So Ruby gave her sister and mom permission to move back in with us, in the new house. I was so furious, I gave Ruby an ultimatum about choosing them or me. Only Ruby wouldn't choose, so I did.
2: Miles, wait up.
0: Hey, Clint.
2: How you doing?
0: Not great. I had it out with Ruby.
2: Oh.
0: All that work I did so Ruby and the baby and I could move out and on our own, Ruby threw it all away.
2: I'm not following.
0: Her sister made it halfway to Florida and turned back because Ruby gave her and her mother permission to move back in with us.
2: Oh, man.
0: Yeah, she didn't so much as ask me. Can you believe it?
2: She must have had her reasons.
0: If she did, I don't care anymore.
2: I'm not sure you're going about this the right way.
0: What do you mean? Everyone else I've talked to says I deserve better and that I should leave.
2: Miles, you consider yourself a Christian, right?
0: Yeah.
2: Well, does this sound like love to you?
0: I'm glad you pointed that out. I love and do everything possible for Ruby, and she does not reciprocate. Does that sound like love to you?
2: I'm not talking about Ruby.
0: What are you saying then?
2: I'm saying don't be too hasty. Don't react emotionally. Pray about it. Seek God's will. Make wise decisions.
0: In my stubbornness, I didn't feel Clint had any right to question me, and I resented him prattling on about wise decisions. He wasn't in my shoes. If I had to admit it, my drinking and temper likely influenced Ruby's decision to allow her family back in, but I felt that was no excuse for her not choosing me over them. Clint suggested I go to counseling. Begrudgingly, I decided to give it a try.
5: Miles, I scored your answers, and you fall into the dangerous and deadly category for alcohol consumption.
0: Oh, come on. It's not that bad. I can stop drinking if I want to.
5: Your misuse of alcohol is that bad, Miles. If you want to stay around for your daughter, this needs to change.
0: What do you suggest?
5: Quit drinking for a week.
0: Huh. Easy. Day 2 was the toughest. I left work, passing all the bars I normally stopped at, arriving to an empty house. I had to stay busy to keep my mind off drinking, or I knew

0: I'd be opening a bottle. When I went online to check my bank account, I got a little surprise. Wait, what? 12 extra hours? That's a lot. Wow, that's a nice paycheck. I'll never catch it. Payroll barely keeps up as it is. I could really use this. Or I could give it back. It's not like I changed it.
1: Miles, thou shalt not steal.
0: Mom?
1: To him that knoweth to do good and doeth it not, to him it is sin.
0: Why does it still sound like you're standing right here? I'm not a thief.
1: The righteous Lord loveth righteousness.
0: The righteous Lord loveth righteousness. What is that scripture? The righteous Lord loveth righteousness. The righteous Lord loveth righteousness. Here it is. For the righteous Lord loveth righteousness. His countenance doth behold the upright. Lord, show me what else. Where is that scripture? Where is that scripture? I know it's here. Yeah, there it is. James 1:12. Blessed is the man that endureth temptation, for when he is tried, he shall receive the crown of life, which the Lord hath promised to them that love him. I haven't opened a Bible in years, but those words never left me. Dear God, I haven't heard your words in a long time, and yet they have a place in my heart. I want to live by them, Lord, in a way I've never experienced before. Forgive me. Help me choose what's right, even when it costs me. Redeem me and help me walk in your ways again. I couldn't believe all the verses that came flooding to my mind that evening. The more I read of the Bible, God's Word, the more convictions came to me. In the following weeks, I sought forgiveness from all whom I have wronged, especially Ruby. Although we are no longer a couple, she forgave me. The people I had once invited to bars, I started inviting to church. My short-tempered soul became understanding and kind. My heart no longer harbored anger, but the love of God. And it's changed everything. If the Son, therefore, shall make you free, ye shall be free indeed.
2: Miles' testimony is proof of the words in 2 Peter 3:9, "The Lord is not slack concerning his promise, as some men count slackness, but is long-suffering to usward, not willing that any should perish, but that all should come to repentance." 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Are you in bondage the way Miles was? 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This is program number 3934, Heard in the true story of Miles Koberstein were Brian Plaharchik, Angela Morris, Cheryl Lynn Galimo, Demetrius Troy, Michael Wallner, and Allison Voller. Original music, Don Badorf. Sound, Michael Wallner. 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Script, Kylie Hammond. 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You can find us on Facebook, X, Instagram, and YouTube at Unshackled PGM. So, until next time, unless our Lord returns before then, I'm Timothy Gregory reminding you that the doors to Pacific Garden Mission are open night and day. 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
3: People need to know that God still does miracles, not just across the ocean or back in the Bible. Like, He does miracles today in our own backyard, and it's incredible to be a part of watching Him do that.
4: Lisa Stephen is here with us today on Focus on the Family with Jim Daly to talk about the hope that teens and young adults have in their fear and uncertainty of unexpected pregnancy. She has a miraculous story, and thanks for joining us. I'm John Fuller.
2: John, I'm actually looking forward to this discussion. You know, Focus on the Family, we do take hits from time to time because we're discussing hard topics. Mm-hmm. But man, if we can't talk about hard things within the church, within the community of believers, where do you talk about them? In the world, and you get the world's impression and the world's influence. So today, the tough topic is teen pregnancy. It happens. And I think the testimony of our guest, along with how she has turned that pain into passion and what she does now to help teen moms, is incredible. Mm-hmm. And I'm looking forward to sharing that with everybody. And also how this is an example of what about me, Lord? I mean, stepping up from obscurity, you're just a person waking up every day, doing the day-to-day things, and then you make yourself available to the Lord. Mm-hmm. And He says, you don't even know what I'm going to do with you, but here we go.
4: Mm. Yeah, and Lisa Stephen was a teen mom, and she's spent the past 25 years or so supporting women through Hope House, which is a residential facility for young moms here in Colorado. And she's turned her experiences and captured those in a book called A Place to Belong. The subtitle is The True Story of a Teen Mom, A Humbling Leadership Journey, and A House Called Hope.
2: Lisa, it is great to have you here. Welcome.
3: Thank you. I'm so excited to be here with you guys today.
2: You know, I want to start with something that was heart-wrenching as I read through the material, read the book, and you said that God, when you were a young child, you said, God didn't live at our house. Whew. As a parent, I mean, that brings me to tears just thinking, yeah, that my child would even feel that. Mm-hmm. But many of us kids, I grew up in a similar household. And yeah, I guess it gripped me because I thought to myself, that's something I could have said for myself, but I never put it in that context. Tell us what you meant by that and why you said that.
3: Yeah, thank you for asking. So, yes, I grew up in a household that was, I described it as often walking on eggshells. Everybody was just sort of waiting for a big fight to happen between my parents. My dad was an alcoholic and sort of worked sometimes and didn't work sometimes. And so there was just a lot of tension in our household, a lot of fights between my parents. And so it was very chaotic. But when we would go visit my grandma, and she would take us to church. She went to this little Lutheran church in Colorado Springs, and she would take us to church, and everything was so orderly. Like, everything happened in an order in the service. It was so peaceful. And I thought, wow, God must live at my grandma's church. And I really wish God would come live at my house and make it peaceful and orderly and not chaotic. So I just, as a six-year-old kiddo, thought God only lived in certain places where there were peace and order.
2: You know, I think that's exactly why Jesus said, don't get in the way of kids coming to me. Because yeah, children have a way of feeling it, of expressing it, oftentimes with greater clarity than adults.
3: Yeah.
2: Like the older we get, the more obscure it gets for us. But a child saying, God doesn't live at my house. It meant the presence of the Lord was not in your home.
3: Right.
2: That's a good definition of being far away from God, right?
3: Yep.
2: You are the teen mom. Let's get into that. Yeah. I appreciate that vulnerability. You know, I can remember being in high school, and I knew friends that were in that situation.
3: Yeah.
2: Both men and women. We're going to concentrate on the girls.
3: Yes.
2: Obviously, it takes two.
3: Right.
2: And we're not ignoring the boy or the man's role in this. We get that. But let's talk about that teen girl, which you were,
3: right,
2: who feels isolated, separated, desperate, maybe especially in your home. It created greater dysfunction now. I mean,
3: sure.
2: So describe the setting. How old were you? What, you know, what was happening in your life?
3: Well, so my parents divorced when I was 13, which was a good thing. I was not that kid that wanted their parents to get back together because they needed to not be together. And so I lived primarily with my mom. We didn't see our dad a lot. And by the time I was a sophomore in high school when I met John, my boyfriend and now husband for the almost last 40 years.
2: Huh.
3: We met cruising the mall. There was a mall in Westminster called Westminster Mall, and it was square. And all the kids would like drive around the mall in opposite circles. And if you liked someone, you'd wave at them and tell them to pull over. And so here I am in this giant sea green Buick with my friend Liz. We would beg her mom to let us borrow this car, and we were not cool, let me just say.
2: But being not cool was kind of cool.
3: Maybe. but a very cool car went by the other direction. My soon-to-be boyfriend had a 1974 Chevy Nova that was rust-colored and souped up and pushed up in the back, and it just roared, and it drove by, and we waved, and I'm, you know, elbowing my friend Liz and saying, if they stop, I get to talk to the driver, because she always got the cute boys.
2: And so you guys are making a deal.
3: Yeah, we're making a deal. So they pulled over, much to my surprise, and I met John. And he was kind and sweet, and we started dating, and he took me to meet his family. And his family home was so very different from mine. They ate dinner together as a family. His mom had a kidney disease and required dialysis, and she did dialysis at home. And his father would do the dialysis. He would, you know, put the needle in and start the machine, and they would sit together, and he cared for her.
2: Wow.
3: And she cared for her family so well, and introduced me to the Lord in a different way than I had known the Lord before. And so just being in their home was like, this is what I want. This is what I think family is supposed to look
2: like. It's like your grandma's house.
3: It was like my grandma's house.
2: Interesting.
3: And so I joke to John that I married him for his family. But we, you know, a year, actually almost to the date, a year later after meeting one another, we're sitting in that same Chevy Nova outside of a clinic, having just gotten the test results that we were pregnant. We were 17 years old. And John's response, to his credit, was to turn to look at me in the seat of the car and say, well, what are you doing 2 weeks from Friday? And that was my marriage proposal.
2: Yeah.
3: And so we, you know, of course, had to then go home and tell our parents that we were pregnant, and I wasn't too worried about telling mine.
2: Yeah, I want to get into that because we've had people on the program talk about that experience, both from a parent's side and the teen girl's side.
3: Right.
2: I mean, how did that go when you went and told your mom, and then you must have had a separate discussion with your dad?
3: Yep, exactly. Separate conversations. I think primarily with my parents, I didn't have much of a relationship with either one of them by that point. I did a lot of caring for my younger siblings and lived pretty independently from them. My mom worked all the time because my dad didn't pay child support. Not that I wanted to tell her this, but she wasn't terribly, I don't know if I would say interested, but she wasn't terribly interested. And so really the big deal was telling his parents because I did not want them to be disappointed in me. I respected them and looked up to them, and I didn't want them to be disappointed in John. So telling them was much harder. And my soon-to-be husband, in his infinite 17-year-old wisdom, decided that we should tell them while my mother-in-law, future mother-in-law, was doing dialysis. So we're standing there in the basement of their home watching a movie, and she's doing dialysis, and her blood's going through a machine next to her. I'm like, can this kill her if we tell her this news? I will say that their reaction was probably the single greatest act of parenting that I had experienced to date. they could have been, and maybe were, but they didn't express it to us, angry or shouting or
2: disappointed.
3: Super sad, super disappointed. I'm sure later there were probably tears and conversation. It's not something any parent really wants for their child, but their response was to say, all right, let's sit down and have a conversation about this. Let's talk about what marriage looks like, and not in a judgmental way, like shotgun marriage, like you two have to go get married.
2: But supportive.
3: Yeah. Like,
2: wow.
3: They'd been married for many, many years at that point and just imparted some wisdom on what this is going to look like.
2: You know, in the book, you talk about situational poverty and generational poverty, the distinction between those two. Tell us what you mean by that.
3: Yeah, so I did not know until we started Hope House that there was such a thing as situational or generational poverty. And so I kind of learned along the way in our journey of opening a nonprofit. So situational poverty, essentially, we were a middle-class family with middle-class background, even though my dad had a situation, alcoholism, that caused us to be in poverty a lot of the times. What I mean by middle-class values, we still valued education. We value in the middle class, we value saving money. We value getting an education and completing further education and having a career, eventually owning a home, and at some point in your life, retiring. When you grow up in generational poverty, which is about 95% of the moms we work with, their value system is different than that. They've never experienced family members typically not even graduating from high school, certainly not graduating from college. They've often experienced domestic violence and abuse in their homes. Almost all of our moms have experienced some form of abuse, whether that's physical abuse or emotional abuse or sexual abuse. Unfortunately, their homes are, like mine, highly chaotic, but it's a given that highly chaotic is the norm. Yeah. And it's been the norm for generations, where in my family, we knew it was not the norm. Our grandparents hadn't lived that way. One of the primary things we do at Hope House is model for our mamas what it looks like to live a healthy, stable life in connection with God. They've never experienced that. It's really hard to do something you've never seen done. Small example, if you've never been read to as a child and you have no idea that reading to your children will help them to prepare for school, you just don't read to them. And as soon as we let them know that reading to their children helps them, they're like, where do I get books? Because they've never been inside of a library.
2: Wow.
3: They don't even know how to get books.
2: Yeah. Your mother-in-law also got you engaged with MOPS, which is a wonderful organization. Mothers of Preschoolers. They've been on the broadcast many times. And they're right here in Colorado as well. But describe that MOPS connection. And then Teen MOPS. I didn't even know that existed.
3: Yes. So my mother-in-law was in the very first group that was the first MOPS group ever. They were called the Fenton Street Gang. They all lived on Fenton Street in Wheat Ridge, and they started meeting at Little Baptist Church there in Wheat Ridge, and on six or eight little Sunday school chairs. And it was revolutionary to have their children in MOPS or childcare learning about Jesus while they got to finish a whole entire adult sentence. And needless to say, MOPS, or now MomCo, went viral. They're all over the world now, as you know.
2: Yeah.
3: And so I, however, when my mother, you know, as a teenage mom, my husband and I had gotten married. I didn't have I had no friends. I was very isolated. I was home with my baby. My husband was working. My mother-in-law said, you need to go to MOPS. And the last thing I wanted to do was walk into a room full of women who all did it right. They got married before they got pregnant.
2: So a little shame.
3: Yes.
2: Yeah.
3: Oh, the one thing that does not change throughout the years in terms of teen pregnancy is there is always, 100% of the time, shame just attached to being a teen mom. 100%
2: that it happened
3: of the time.
2: That way.
3: That it happened that way. It's everything from you walk into the grocery store with a baby on your hip and people are kind of looking at you funny, like, are you the babysitter or is that your baby?
2: Right.
3: All the way to being in a doctor's office and being truly shamed or treated very poorly or having a call made to social services when one is not warranted. Lots of really hard stories of judgment and shame that teen moms face. And I was pretty sure if I walked into a room full of women who all got married and did it the right way in my mind, that would be what I would experience. But I was no way going to say no to my mother-in-law, who was my greatest influence in my life and still is. And so I went to MOPS, and those women just welcomed me with open arms and treated me like I was any other mom and treated my son like he was worthy, and they valued him and they valued me, and it was a wonderful experience. And within about a year and a half, they asked if I wanted to help with volunteering with the MOPS, which was what they called the children's ministry in those days.
2: The MOPS.
3: And I was stunned. I was like, maybe they want to check my driver's license. I was maybe 20 at that point. I'm like, you want me to be in a leadership role? I don't even know what that means. And had never been in a meeting, had never seen an agenda. You know, I didn't have any clue what leadership meant. And they gave me an opportunity that really led to where we are today.
4: Mm. Our guest today on Focus on the Family with Jim Daly is Lisa Steven. And we're really enjoying the conversation with her about her story. And that's captured in the book, A Place to Belong, The True Story of a Teen Mom, A Humbling Leadership Journey, and A House Called Hope. 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
2: Lisa, Hope House, to dig a little deeper there, I mean, it had a very difficult start.
3: Yeah.
2: You mentioned the book, someone named Tracy.
3: Yeah.
2: So tell us that story and then the origin of Hope House.
3: Yeah. So my involvement in MOPS, my experience in MOPS, led to me being a part of Teen MOPS, which at the time was groups that MOPS had started for teenage mothers. We started the very, I think it was the second Teen MOPS group at Arvada Covenant Church. And one of the young ladies who attended that group, Tracy, was just so dear. She had twin 1-year-old girls when she joined our MOPS group, and she came to a Bible study that we did on the off weeks. She ended up accepting Christ. Sadly, about a year into her time with us, she was killed by her boyfriend. Mm. She had tried to separate from him, and it did not go well. And he, he beat her to death, frankly, and it was a terrible. A terrible thing for all of us, of course, her family, but honestly, she just had nowhere to go. I mean, she had no relief, and there were no resources for a young teen parent who already had children. So at that point in time in 1997-ish, we had several maternity homes in the Denver metro area where you could go if you were pregnant and trying to make a birth decision, but there was no home where you could go if you were a teenager with a child. Mm. And all of the transitional housing and shelters were for 18 years old and up, oftentimes 21 years old and up. So if you were 16, 17 years old and had a child, there was literally no resource for you. And so many of our teen moms in the teen MOPS group were coming to us asking us for, hey, can I stay at your house? And one of our leadership members tried that. It was not a great idea. Teen moms are absolutely amazing, but they come with a lot of not amazing folks in their life that are around them. And it wasn't a great idea for one of them to move into one of our private homes. It didn't go well. And we just started looking for what's out there, what is available to these girls. And when we found that nothing was, someone in that leadership group had the idea, it wasn't me, that said, hey, we should open a home for teen moms. And I was like, well, that sounds super exciting, and I really wanted to be a part of it. I also had plans for my life. We'd had two more children. Now my husband and I have been married for a number of years, have three kids. My kids are finally all in elementary school. I'm planning to go to college and, you know, get a degree. I thought I maybe wanted to be a teacher. And saying yes to God, being a part of this thing that He was calling into being, was exhilarating and terrifying all at the same time. It meant setting aside my own plans for my life, and I knew that. And it meant jumping into something that I had no experience doing. I've still today never been to college, don't know how to type with three fingers. I have no business degree or business background, no social work background, but I was willing to say yes to God. And I think that's part of the point of the book, is what can happen. And what you said in our introduction, like, what can happen when you are willing to say yes to something that's too big for you, and then God gets to do it, and you get to go along and be a part of the adventure. It's pretty incredible.
2: And then with Hope House, you know, the idea that it all goes well, but it doesn't. And you have opportunities where God will show up to deliver a miracle.
3: So much.
2: Describe some of those things that you knew you were right where you needed to be because God showed up.
3: Yeah, so much. I often we'll look back, and because now we're in a different financial position than we were in for the many years that we were building Hope House. But when we first started Hope House, it was just a group of people who had a heart and a passion and not a background in doing this type of work. And we were offered the opportunity to move into a home that was at 69th and Sheridan. And the folks who owned the home were going to develop housing, their townhomes. They offered to give us the house with the provision that we pick it up and move it off their property so they could develop the property.
4: Oh.
3: Subsequently, a church, literally four blocks down and one block over, donated land for us to put the house on. So I marched down to the city with my program director at the time and go to the city planning office and ask them, how does one go about subdividing a piece of land from this church who's very generously going to donate this piece of property? And they just laughed at us and said, this is not going to happen. The folks who are doing their development have 2 months until they start digging. It's going to take you a whole year to rezone that property. And I just stood there and argued with God and said, really, God, you'd give us a house and land, but we can't put it together. And my sweet program director just says, can you just check what the zoning is? And we needed an RL zoning. So the planner rolls her eyes, goes back to this file cabinet in the back, pulls out this huge plat map, and right down in the corner was a big green stamp, RL. Well, it turns out that that church, 25 years prior, had zoned just that one little portion of their land for a maternity home and then never put ministry on that land. So long before I was ever a teenage mom, God knew what he was going to do in my life. He knew what he was going to do with that land. He moved through a group of people at a church who, many of whom were had passed on by that point.
2: It's well, they
3: a fairly
2: did do
3: elderly
2: ministry
3: church.
2: With that land, didn't they? In the end,
3: boy,
2: they did.
3: They sure did.
2: Thank the Lord they zoned it that way. That's
3: Thank
2: crazy.
3: The Lord. It was a miracle that still gives me goosebumps. And one of the reasons that I felt like we needed to write the book was people need to know that God still does miracles, not just across the ocean or back in the Bible. Like, he does miracles today in our own backyard. And it's incredible to be a part of watching him do that. And that house, literally from the basement to the roof, once it was moved, was completed all through donation. I didn't even know what a capital campaign was at that point. So
2: it's so sweet. It's so innocent the way you approached it. You were helping maybe dozens of girls at the time, but now you're helping 250 women a year.
3: Yeah, 280.
2: 280?
3: Yeah, it's crazy. And about 340 kids this year.
4: Wow. And you have literally so many stories. I mean, you've captured so many in the book, but one or two stories that come to mind, Lisa, about what God has done through Hope House in the lives of the people you serve.
3: Oh gosh, I just got off the phone with Alondra yesterday, one of our mamas who is an alumni. She's now in her early 30s and is moving to North Carolina. She came to us completely, truly homeless when she was 17 years old with a one-year-old little boy and moved into our residential program. She had a big dream of being a nurse, which is a stretch when you're a single teenage mom, and going to nursing school is very difficult. She lived in the residential program for about a year. She came to know Christ while she was in the program, joined a church, earned her GED through Hope House, and we were able to help her move on to college. And it took about 6 years, but I got to sit in the auditorium as it was the pinning ceremony where nurses get pinned, and she had her then, at that point, 8-year-old son come across the stage to pin her nursing pin on her. And I talk about in the book how no single biological family member was there present at that ceremony, but an entire row full of Hope House family was there jumping up and down and cheering and shouting for her when she got pinned. And I often say, what I hope that people can hear is that when you're so brave to say yes to God, and then you get to experience what he does through that, it's incredible to see the fruits. And to get to watch Alondra walk through across that stage, it was a celebration for her, and it was a celebration for me. It was a miracle.
2: You know, we talk a lot about grace in the church and the Lord's love, and we use words like unconditional love. Sometimes we don't see it in terms of how we, his creation, express it, because it's hard to do.
3: Right.
2: And I think in this place of teen pregnancy, right from the parents through the friends, through the churches even, that struggle to express God's love for those people in trouble. What's the last word from you about that experience, which you had as a 17-year-old? What can we learn from all of that and what you do day to day at Hope House to make sure these women, and in some cases the boys or men that are part of it, feel the love of Christ even though they're in a disaster?
3: Well, if you ever have the absolute pleasure of meeting a teenage mom, the best way to connect with her right off the bat is just ask her little one's name and then tell her how cute that name is, and she will open up and start to respond to you. I often say, there, out there somewhere, is a new teenage mom curled up with a baby in a place where she doesn't feel safe and she doesn't know how to get out of the situation she's in. And right there next to her is God whispering in her ear, just hold on, I'm sending my people. Mm-hmm. And we are his mm-hmm. people. And if we say yes and we go, great miracles can happen. And she can be changed and saved, and so can our little one.
2: I mean, that's the story. That's where the Lord moves and works and redeems and saves a life from disaster, right?
3: Yeah.
2: Which all of us could have been in that space of disaster. And your story's powerful, Lisa. Thank you for coming and sharing it with us and all the listeners and the viewers. It's really quite a story. Let me turn to the listeners, because we know there are women listening and they're saying, that's me. That was my situation. And I hope you know Focus on the Family is here for you. We do have those caring Christian counselors available to hear your story, pray with you, and provide additional resources to help you heal and connect to resources, hopefully near you. We received a letter from a woman named Kimberly who was kicked out of her house as a pregnant teen because she refused to get an abortion. Think of that. And I know a lot of girls face that pressure. And as she was attending college classes, Focus on the Family came on the radio. And she wrote this, quote, well, lo and behold, Focus on the Family was on. I cried. I cried because I knew God had answered my prayer. He was telling me that I could raise a godly child. And here's how it's done. I was hooked. I even scheduled my classes so I could listen to Focus on the Family every day. That was in 1986. Over the next years, I would be encouraged by the broadcast, books, resources. Thank you for being hope to a single 18-year-old mother. And my daughter is now a beautiful young woman who loves the Lord. Praise God. That is your story.
3: Praise God.
2: And
3: absolutely.
2: That's an amazing story. And it reflects what ministries like Hope House and Focus on the Family are attempting to do every day, supporting struggling moms like Kimberly, strengthening marriages in crisis, and coming alongside families who need help today. 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
5: There's worse things than our kids thinking learning about God is fun. 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Come on. He was having some fun with him, wasn't he?
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5: 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You know, he's messing with him a little bit, having fun.
2: I love it.
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0: 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All the way from aircraft manufacturers to yogurt shops, auto repair to washing machines, attorneys to welders. Pick a profession and it's probably there in the Yellow Pages. Your phone book is an incredible resource. As believers, though, we know that nothing can compare to the resource in the 66 books of the Bible. 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The Bible is the mind of God, and that's what we need most of all. 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
2: Have you ever heard of the Underground Railroad?
3: Yes. What does that have to do with Wits End?
2: Because your tunnel may have been a hiding place for runaway slaves before the Civil War. It's the story of the Ross family. Henry, his wife Caroline, and William, their 17-year-old son.
4: You're being sold.
5: No.
6: I'm not going.
7: Please,
5: no.
7: Sir, don't split up our family.
8: Caroline, get on something warm. We're heading north.
9: They've enacted a new law. Anybody helping slaves can get arrested. You're going to Canada.
7: How are we going to get there?
5: Yeah.
9: It's called the Underground Railroad.
5: But what about our son? He was meeting us here.
9: You've just got to hope he makes it, too.
6: I got to go to Cabin Creek, see my folks.
10: You might as well head to Canada. I have a map for you. I wrote it out on leather because it's durable. This will lead you all the way to Canada.
11: This here's a fake wall. Get inside.
12: I got permission from the sheriff of this town to search your house.
13: Take her outside.
5: Get your hands off me!
11: They just up and took her. We gotta get going now.
7: We got a problem with that, though.
11: What?
7: We don't know where to go next.
2: They wandered around for days, heading north, but not trusting anyone for directions or to give them a place to sleep. But as the wind got colder and the snow piled up around their feet, they knew that they would have to take a chance and knock on a stranger's door.
7: Come on, Caroline. There's a house up here. It's next to a church. Just a little further now.
11: Can't do it.
7: Come on now. Stay with me. Stand up, Caroline.
11: Can't.
7: All right. I'm going to carry you then. Stay with me now. Don't let go, Caroline. We're here. We're going to be fine. Hello in the house.
14: Oh, my. Come inside. How long have you been traveling?
7: A few days.
14: Bring her over by the fire.
7: Think she's gonna be okay?
14: I don't know.
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2: Henry stayed with Caroline for 2 days. He didn't know it at first, but he had stopped at the rectory of a church, the place where the minister lived. The man who helped him was Andrew, the minister. Henry went to the church itself and prayed. prayed as hard as he could that Caroline would soon rise from her bed and be ready to move on. She was powerless, barely able to speak. Reverend Andrew called a doctor to see what he could do.
8: She's gonna be okay. I know it. She's been through worse than this.
4: Just keep praying, Henry.
14: Oh, doctor, how is she?
13: Well, Reverend, she has a very high fever. I'm afraid it looks like pneumonia.
8: What's that? Is it bad?
13: It's very dangerous.
8: Dangerous? What do you mean dangerous? Tell me the truth.
4: Henry, is there anything that can be done?
13: Well, we need to keep her as cool as possible and bring that fever down. Cold cloths on the forehead, that type of thing. I've got an herb mixture I could give her, and it seems to work sometimes.
8: You gonna give it to her now?
13: No, not yet. I'll need to get some and bring it back, but in the meantime, just stay close to her.
4: Thank you, Doctor.
13: You're welcome. And I'll be back as soon as I can with those herbs.
4: Are you okay, Henry?
8: I think I just want to be alone with her.
2: Henry stayed by Caroline's side every second. She was awake and alert, but the fever continued to rise. Little by little, the life was drained out of her.
16: Henry, could you get me some more water?
8: Right here. It's right beside you.
16: Oh, thank you.
8: Let me tell you about what I planned. When we get to Canada, I'm gonna build you a nice house. We have a yard and a garden.
16: Oh, yeah.
8: You can plant beans and tomatoes and...
16: go on. Henry. Go on. What?
8: I don't want to do it alone. You gotta get well.
16: I don't have the strength, Henry.
8: Oh, Caroline, don't even talk that way.
16: It's okay. I'm not scared.
8: I am. I want you to come home, Caroline.
16: Oh, Henry, I'm going home. It ain't Canada, and it ain't in Tennessee. It's with Jesus. Go on ahead. Henry, go on to Canada and build you a house. Oh. Have yourself a garden and save a room for William when he gets there. Uh-huh. And Henry, make sure he marry a nice girl, not some crabby old woman like me. Uh-huh. Tell him I'm up there keeping an eye on him. And every time you wake up in the morning, from now till the day you die, I want you to remember how very much I love you.
8: Oh, Caroline.
16: Do me a favor.
8: Yes.
16: Tell me some more about the garden. You're gonna have flowers?
8: Oh, yeah. Lots of flowers.
16: Uh-huh.
8: Some tulips and petunias.
16: Uh-huh. Oh, nice.
8: And a big old magnolia tree. If they grow them up there.
2: That very same night, Caroline died. Reverend Andrew and Henry buried her the next day. Henry put her in the dress that he got her in Cabin Creek. They both said a prayer, sung a hymn, and went back into the church. Henry knew as soon as it was over that he had to move on. He got his things together and started on for Canada alone. Later that night, Reverend Andrew was paid a visit by an unwanted visitor.
14: Hello?
17: Reverend, my name's Nathan. I have a couple questions for you.
14: Okay, go ahead.
17: I'm looking for some runaway slaves. You wouldn't happen to have seen any, would you?
14: Slaves? No. Only men who are free.
17: Uh-huh. And how do you explain the fresh grave in the back? The one with the cross saying, Caroline? You know, I happen to be looking for a couple of slaves. One named Caroline.
14: Well, sir, even if I had them in here, which I don't, I wouldn't let you in anyway. Frankly, I find what you're doing despicable.
17: What, retrieving my property?
14: They are not property. They are people. Not horses or plows or bags of cotton. people...
17: Well, thanks for the sermon.
14: How you can do this is beyond my imagination.
17: Reverend, I don't really care for what you're doing either. You're helping fugitives from the law, and you're going to jail for it.
14: I'd rather be locked in jail with a conscience than be free without one.
17: I guess you've never been in jail before. I'll be seeing you.
14: Are you sure you don't want to come in and search the place?
17: Oh, Reverend, if you say there ain't nobody in there, I believe you. Which means he's already left, and you'll be wanting to stall me so I can't catch him. Thanks for your help.
14: Oh, Lord. Help Henry right now. Quicken his steps, Father.
8: Oh, dear Lord, help me. Give me strength, Lord.
17: There he is!
8: Oh, no!
17: He's running! Cut him off, John!
18: Eric! Yeah.
8: Oh, God, help me!
17: Well, Henry. Good to see you again. Tie him up. We got a long trip back to Tennessee.
2: By now, William was slowly making his way northwest. Running alone was much different than running with someone. There was no one to urge him on when the snow got deep and he felt he couldn't walk another step. And worse than that, it was very doubtful that his family would even be there at the end of the journey. On this night, he was told by his last contact to head east around the next town, look for the church steeple and a patch of woods. There he'd find a tunnel that led into the church rectory.
14: Come on in, son. Glad you found the tunnel. It's the safest way. I've built one that goes over to the basement of the church, too. Ooh, are you hurt?
19: All I got is a scratch on my arm. Got caught in some thorns.
14: Fairly deep. I've got some salve I can put on it. I'm Reverend Andrew. Welcome to my humble home. Well, the basement of it anyway. What's your name?
19: William.
14: Okay, William, I have a room for you and...
19: What is it? Why are you looking at me so strange?
14: You're William?
19: Yes, sir.
14: Are your parents heading north, too?
19: Not sure. Haven't seen them in a long time.
14: Is your father's name Henry?
19: Yeah.
14: Your mother's name is Caroline?
19: Yeah, how'd you know?
14: They came through here.
19: My folks made it out?
14: Your father just left here 6 or 7 hours ago.
19: I gotta find them. Which way did they go?
14: You can't leave now. It's almost daylight. You might as well head back to Tennessee if you're gonna do that.
19: But I gotta see them.
14: After dark. Right now you have to rest.
19: How you think I'm gonna rest? My family's out there.
14: William! I need to tell you something.
19: What?
14: It's about your mother.
19: Mama? What about her?
14: I'm sorry, but she passed away.
19: How?
14: She was very ill with pneumonia. Do you know what that is?
19: I heard of it. Mama.
14: Oh, I'm sorry, William.
19: Mama.

0: 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We always love hearing from you.
1: Do you want any more soup?
2: No, thank you.
1: How's your arm?
2: It's good. What was that you put on there?
1: It's a salve. The Indians around here showed me how to make it from some herbs and, strangely enough, a mineral we found down in the tunnel.
2: So this is your house?
1: It belongs to the church. It's called the rectory. If you want to catch up to your father, you should leave as soon as it gets dark.
2: Thank you.
1: For now, take your time. If I were you, I'd try to sleep.
3: Involved in the railroad.
4: Yeah.
3: He preaches against slavery, don't he?
5: Uh-oh.
2: Who is it?
5: I don't know, but you better get out of sight.
2: Where?
5: Go back down to the church tunnel and shut the door. Just stay down there until I come and get you.
2: All right.
6: Reverend Jameson?
1: Coming. Hello, Sheriff. What can I do for you?
6: Well, I need to ask you some questions.
1: Go ahead.
6: You see this man behind us?
1: Yes, and I see the slave trader holding him, too.
6: Right, well, his name's Henry Ross. You know him?
1: Henry Ross?
7: He's not going to tell us anything.
6: Let him speak.
1: Sheriff, we have a growing congregation. Every Sunday we get more and more people. For all I know, he might be a new member that I haven't been able to meet yet.
6: Mm-hmm.
1: Why don't you unchain him and bring him inside?
7: I told you.
6: Reverend... Look, Andrew, I know your views on slavery, but I refuse to believe you'd go so far as to hide runaway slaves. But I know you'll tell me the truth, so whatever you say right now, I'll believe.
7: Are you out of your mind?
6: Quiet. Reverend, have you been hiding slaves?
1: Are you asking me as a sheriff or as a friend? If you're asking me as a sheriff, then I won't answer you on my rights as a citizen. If you're asking me as a friend, well, a friend wouldn't ask.
7: It's a lot of hogwash. Arrest him.
6: I'm sorry. Reverend, I've got no choice. Come on.
1: On what charges?
6: Suspicion of harboring fugitive slaves.
1: You can arrest a man on suspicion of something?
6: Well, just until these slave owners get what they want and leave. All right. Come on.
7: And take the other one, too.
6: You mean Henry?
7: Yeah, throw them both in jail. I'll get him later. We got work to do. Come on in here, John.
8: Excuse me, Reverend.
1: Wait! Why is he getting into my home? Let me go! He can't do that!
6: Come on, Reverend. It'll all
1: That's
6: be over soon.
1: My home.
6: Just come
1: it's
6: on!
1: Wrong.
7: Okay, John, you ready?
9: Ready for what?
7: Let's search the place.
9: Why? We got the one we wanted, and the other one's dead.
7: There's awfully nice rewards for people bringing slaves back.
9: What makes you think anybody's here?
7: Somebody's here. Look.
9: What?
7: Two bowls of soup on the table. Still hot. The Reverend sure don't seem like he'd have that kind of an appetite to eat two bowls. You think?
9: You right.
7: Somebody's in here. And I ain't leaving till I find him.
6: All right, you can have this cell.
1: Sheriff, you've got to let me go back to my house.
6: And Reverend, you can have this one.
1: Please.
6: Look, what's wrong with you? They'll look around and leave. Now settle down.
1: But this man's son is in there.
10: My son?
6: So you are hiding slaves.
10: Huh.
6: I wish you hadn't told me that.
10: My son's in your house?
1: Yes, Henry. William came through last night.
10: Oh, praise God. We gotta get him out of there.
1: Exactly. Sheriff?
6: Can't help you.
1: Why not?
6: It's the law, Reverend.
1: It's a bad law, and you know it.
6: Doesn't matter.
1: This man just lost a wife, and now he may lose his son.
6: It's my job, Reverend. I'm upholding the law, good or bad, because that's what I'm paid to do.
1: You're letting your job keep you from doing what's right?
6: It's the only job I've got.
1: A man's life is at stake. You can't stand there and act like your job is more important than he is. These are human beings, Sheriff. People created in the image of God, his most precious creation.
6: You don't have to preach to me. I go to church, Reverend.
1: And so I appeal to you in the name of Christ, your master, to help us. Please, help us.

0: I got an idea. Go get some firewood.
1: You gonna build a fire now?
0: I'm gonna start one and then close the flue so the smoke fills the place. We'll smoke them out.
1: That's a dandy idea.
0: Go get the wood.
2: Nathan built a big fire, and just as he planned, the smoke rose and filled the church. Unfortunately, after a while, the fire grew out of control, and sparks flew out, catching the rug on fire.
0: Fire! Get some water! It's got the rugs!
3: Okay, you're right.
2: Before Nathan knew what was going on, it was a blazing inferno, thick with smoke and raging flames. William was still in the basement tunnel, hearing Nathan shouting above him. He panicked and knew that he was probably going to be captured. He quickly took the leather map out and hid it behind a beam in the wall of the tunnel. He thought that if he was going to be captured, at least Nathan wouldn't have the map of the railroad as well. He decided then to investigate the commotion and opened the door of the basement. The smoke had already filled the room. The smoke poured into the tunnel and it engulfed William. He staggered around trying to find his way out, but he was confused and disoriented. He fell down, overwhelmed by the smoke. Nathan and John were outside watching the rectory go up in flames, unable to stop it.
0: It's too much. It's all going up.
4: We better get somebody.
0: The house!
5: William!
0: What'd you do, Nathan?
5: Somebody get help. We need water.
0: It was an accident. What are they doing out?
4: My son!
5: Did anybody come out of there?
0: No.
5: Come on, Henry.
0: Stop, Sheriff.
6: Be quiet and grab a bucket.
5: William's still in there.
4: Where?
5: The tunnel. Wait!
4: No, I gotta get him.
5: The flames are too high. Let's go through the church.
2: Andrew and Henry ran to the church and went into the basement tunnel, trying to meet up with William from the other side.
5: Stay low, Henry.
4: William!
5: This way.
4: William!
5: There he is, up ahead.
4: William!
5: He's unconscious.
4: Put him on my back.
5: All right. Let's go.
2: They pulled William back through the tunnel and out of the church, just as the flames and smoke spread through it.
5: Here, lay him down. He's coming too, thank God.
4: William.
5: Papa.
4: Oh, son.
5: You're here.
4: It's a miracle. Praise God. Oh, William, thank God you're alive.
2: The house burned down completely that day, and it even damaged part of the church. Nathan went to jail for destroying property. The sheriff let Reverend Andrew go, ignoring the protests by Nathan, who vowed to get him fired from his job. The sheriff didn't seem to care. Henry and William left quickly for Canada, but not before stopping at Caroline's grave.
5: Goodbye, Mama. Sorry I didn't make it sooner. Guess we'll just have to wait a little bit before we're together again. Oh, Mama, I bet you're the prettiest one up there. Mm-hmm. Now, don't you worry about me and Papa. We got plans. Talked about them today. Mm-hmm. I'll make you proud. And I work real hard. Try not to lose my temper so much. I'm gonna miss you.
7: Come on, son. We need to get moving.
5: Yes, sir. Goodbye, Mama. I love you.
7: Goodbye, Caroline.
2: And a few weeks later, they made it to Canada and stayed there for the rest of their lives. But it was never an easy life. Work was hard to find. Henry never got to build that home like he planned. He never had a backyard or a garden of his own or a big magnolia tree. But he did have his son, and he was free.
8: What an incredible story.
2: Yes, it is.
8: So what does Wits End have to do with all of this?
2: Well, my research leads me to believe that this is the town where it all took place.
8: Odyssey?
2: Yes. And Reverend Andrew ran the Underground Railroad right from here. I was thinking that this was the tunnel where William hid when the place burned down.
8: Unbelievable!
2: The problem is, I can't find anything here to back that up.
8: But wait a minute. Didn't you say that William hid in a tunnel going from the rectory to the church?
2: Yeah.
8: But this tunnel would have gone from the rectory back into the woods. The church would have been on the other side.
2: Then there must be another tunnel.
8: There'd

0: to be.
1: But why haven't I seen any...
0: What is it?
1: Right there. I knew there was something strange about these wooden beams.
0: What about them?
1: Look, they're going in a different direction than the rest of the frame. They disappear into the dirt.
0: What does that mean?
1: You got a shovel?
0: More than one.
1: Get them. I'm breaking through. Here, look.
0: Take my flashlight.
1: Thanks. It is another tunnel. I'm going in. You?
0: Wouldn't miss it. Mind your head, though.
1: Oh, this must be it.
0: What are you doing?
1: Checking behind these beams.
0: Why?
1: The rocks are loose. This has to be the one. Could you hand me your shovel?
0: Sure.
1: Thanks.
0: I don't understand. What is it you're
1: looking for? This is it. This is... Jack, I found it.
0: What?
1: The map. Here it is. The map of the Underground Railroad.
0: You mean William's map?
1: Yes. It happened here. This is the proof. William was right here.
0: You're not really here for just the museum, are you?
1: No. This isn't going to the museum.
0: I didn't think so.
1: No, sir. I'm keeping it. I never told you my last name. It's Ross. You see, William was my great-great-grandfather.
0: Really?
1: So many stories have been told about him in my family. Stories handed down so many generations. But this is the first real proof I have that they're all true. Jack, thank you. Thank you for everything.
0: Oh, you're welcome. And thank you, Carl.
1: Why?
0: It's an honor for me to be a part of a place that was involved in something so important. And to meet a man from such a brave family.

The men, women, and children who ran from slavery were some of the most courageous people who ever lived. They were willing to risk their lives in order to gain their freedom. But the slave era was a troubling time in American history. The idea of slavery goes against many of the things that Jesus taught. He taught us about how precious life is and how we should love others. Like when he spoke to the Samaritan woman at the well, Jesus knew that many people hated Samaritans, but he also knew that she was a person who was created and loved by God. Or when Jesus ate dinner with the tax collectors and sinners, he knew he would be criticized for it, but he also knew that they were people who needed salvation. Time and time again, Jesus preached against hate and told us to love our neighbor, no matter who or what race our neighbor is. Well, that's all for now. If you ever want to write to us, we'd love to hear from you. Just send your card or letter to Adventures in Odyssey, Colorado Springs, Colorado, 80995. Or in Canada, write to Box 9800, Vancouver, BC, V6B4G3. 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And I'm Chris, hoping you'll join us again next time for more Adventures in Odyssey.

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3: Well, welcome to Family Talk. I'm Roger Marsh. 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It's woven into the very symbols our founding fathers left behind. And few are more familiar than the Great Seal of the United States, but also few are more misunderstood as well. On today's edition of Dr. James Dobson's Family Talk, we're continuing Dr. Dobson's fascinating conversation with historical author Michael Caniss. On our last program, Michael revealed the subliminal imagery our founders purposefully placed within the Great Seal. On today's program, he'll uncover even deeper meaning, the providential care of God, virtue, unity, and freedom, and what these truths mean for our nation today. Here now is the conclusion of that conversation as we begin today's edition of Dr. James Dobson's Family Talk.
4: Dr. Dobson, as with all symbolism, there's often multiple layers of symbolism. And in our seal is very much entwined the message of the covenant. And we began to talk about that a little bit when we were referring to the phrase "annuit coeptis." But the olive branch is also referring to the coming branch. That's the Prince of Peace. And in an extended sort of metaphor, and without going into too much detail, there's a lot of depth and meaning there. But another way that we see that coming through is in that phrase, Novus Ordo Seclorum, which many people interpret that as the New World Order, but it doesn't mean that. It actually means New Order of the Ages. And it is taken from, from poet Virgil, and it's taken from his series of poems called the Eclogues. This is from the fourth Eclogue, the fifth verse. And the poem goes like this: "Now is the final era of Sibyl's song, the new order of the ages born afresh. Honored rule returns, justice returns, a new lineage come down from high heaven. The boy rules what once was iron in a new golden age."
2: You'll have to interpret that for me.
4: Okay, let's take a look at that for just a moment. But first, you have to come with me on a little trip, if we could, and into the Sistine Chapel. And there you and I, Dr. Dobson, will walk about halfway down and we'll look up at the ceiling. And there we'll see that famous fresco of Michelangelo Buonarroti with God creating Adam. Remember the one?
2: Oh, my goodness. Yeah. I've stood there and gaped at it a number of times, and it never ceases to inspire me.
4: Yes. And right there, kind of kitty corner adjacent to that fresco, well, first you have the prophet Isaiah and Daniel. And right there near those two, there's a picture of a woman painted there, Dr. Dobson. And her name is Sibyl Kumia. And you might think with me, why in the world would there be a picture of a woman painted there on the Sistine Chapel next to God and Daniel and Ezekiel? And she's there because the Pope, Pope Julius, believed that she had given a Christological prophecy 500 BC. And that was the prophecy that I just gave to you, that it was talking about the coming of the Son of God, the new lineage come down from high heaven. And so that was the reason that he commanded her picture to be painted up there. And so when you look at the phrase Novus Ordo Seclorum in the context of the poem that was a prophecy from Sibyl Cumia, you know right away that that new order that is being discussed on the seal is the coming kingdom of God in the righteous rule and reign of Jesus Christ on earth.
2: Now, you said in the beginning that the seal is an allegory or a representation of an allegory. What are the two symbols here that it's referring to?
4: Okay, the allegorical message is a compilation of all of the 18 or 19, depending on how you count them, symbols in the seal. So there's four main strains in the allegorical message, and they are the providential care of God, virtue, unity, and freedom. And those themes are expressed over and over again in different ways from different perspectives.
2: The complexity of this seal and of our money, of the dollar bill and the other currency, is just phenomenal. That was not done primarily by artists. It was done by founding fathers, wasn't it?
4: Well, it absolutely was. That's exactly right. And the seal, when the report was submitted to Congress, that first committee, that design was not adopted at that moment by Congress. It only took them 2 or 3 weeks to actually put that together. And the seal was continued, and it was referred to another committee and another. And finally, in 1782, in May, the war was winding down, and Congress was realizing that they were going to be needing this seal for the Treaty of Paris and all the things that were happening with the winding down of the war.
2: Yes.
4: So they said, we've got to get this done. And Dr. Dobson, you know how it is that God seems to appoint men for just such a time? He has them in waiting. Well, his man for the hour was a man by the name of Charles Thompson. And he was the Secretary of Congress from the First Continental Congress in 1774, 15 years right through to the end, to 1789 when he retired from Congress, the only member of Congress to have served that entire period of time. And he was quite an extraordinary individual, Scotch-Irish, and was an expert in Latin. He had memorized many of these Latin poems.
2: He doesn't show up in history much.
4: No,
2: heard his name.
4: No, sir. He's called the Forgotten Founding Father, but perhaps one of the most significant figures in the founding of this new country. In fact, he served a pivotal role in the formation of the First Continental Congress. And our idea of a secretary today is sort of an administrative person. But that's not the way it was back then. The Secretary of Congress was quite a significant role. As a matter of fact, the President of Congress was sort of the equivalent of the President of the country. It's a completely different role.
2: Yes.
4: But he served that role several times in the absence of the President and filling in the role. So quite an extraordinary man, but very steeped in Scripture. Matter of fact, he translated the first English translation of the Septuagint, which, if you'll recall, the Septuagint took 70 scholars years to translate from the original Greek into English. But Charles Thompson did it single-handedly, and not quite an extraordinary feat. Wow. Knew the Scriptures inside and out, backward and forward. And he infused all that knowledge of Latin and Scriptures into the seal.
2: Give me the bottom line of what you have discovered and why you're so excited about it. Because these are not just the thoughts of these great men saying, I think it would be a good idea to put 13 arrows in the claw of the eagle. There was significance to everything done here.
4: Absolutely.
2: What's the bottom line?
4: There's three very encouraging things, and I'm absolutely encouraged and just feel so positive about the fact that this is coming to light now. Because it is coming to light now. that God's timing is perfect, and he's revealing the truths that are in the seal, the call to virtue, the call to unity, at a time when it couldn't be more needed. I think you'd agree with me on
5: Absolutely.
4: That, Dr. Dobson. The other thing that's so encouraging is that it's God our Father calling us back to him, that original desire for him, for intimacy with him, and to be an observer of the covenant and to do what's pleasing to him. It's Father calling us to himself for restoration and healing and wholeness for the country. That's very encouraging. And then the third reason that I'm so excited about it is because of the call to virtue. The message for virtue is throughout the seal, and continually and repeatedly there's this cadence of, you know, the call bringing us back to virtue. And it is a common theme in all the letters of the founders, and that a republic requires virtue in order to function. One of the authors that I've studied in conjunction of the seal is Montesquieu. And he taught that democracies and republics function on a motor or a spring that drives them. And for republics, that motor is virtue. And without virtue, a republic ceases to function.
2: Well, John Adams said the same thing.
4: He did.
2: Intended for a virtuous people.
4: Absolutely.
2: It's wholly inappropriate for any other people or any other way of life, any other thought.
4: You are so right about that. In fact, the reason that virtue, Dr. Dobson, is so important is because people must be governed on the inside. Because if they're not, then they must be governed externally. So dictators...
2: Michael, doesn't it sort of disturb you as it does me that we have leaders, and maybe the majority of them, who seem to want to walk away from this historical understanding of who we are and how we got here, and of the faith of our founding fathers, and deny that they even believed in God?
4: Well, there's a confusion here, Dr. Dobson, because virtue is a character of God, that ultimately all virtues are expressed by love. And somehow we have, as a people, equated virtue with religion. And so because we've tried to separate the church, really, from all of society, not just the public sphere. You can't even pray at a football game, seems like, anymore. But we've done that without realizing that in one brush, we've included virtue together with religion, and we've banished virtue from the public square, which should never happen. It is the absolute wrong thing. It's going in 180 degrees the wrong direction.
2: And we do so at our peril.
4: Absolutely. Well, we see the effects of it. See, what happens is when we lose virtue, we lose freedom. So as we give up more and more virtue, we become a less free society. And you can see it measured on almost every level. Economically, politically, once we go down that road and we give up those freedoms, that something else will take its place. And then we have a government.
2: Yeah, nature abhors a vacuum.
4: Yes, sir.
2: And you remove one way of thinking and something else will take its place.
4: Right. And the core of what is driving our values is really love and a loving God. So to divorce ourselves from that, what replaces it is not love. It's something else.
2: I would like our listeners to especially pay attention to what I'm about to say right now. This is not original with me, but it is available. It's a concept that we ought to all know about. The Constitution gives us the freedoms. The Bill of Rights resulted in these fundamental freedoms. And one of them, the matter of fact, the first one, is the freedom of religion.
4: Mm-hmm.
2: Freedom to believe what we wish. The Democratic Party have tried to change that Constitution, not by changing the wording, but changing the meaning of it. And instead of freedom of religion, it's becoming the freedom of worship. It's a big difference because freedom of worship relates to what you do in a church.
4: Right.
2: And so we're free to do that. Thanks a lot. We can go to our own churches and worship God and pray, but we can't do so in the public square. The difference between the two is night and day, and we have to be constantly alert to these efforts to undermine and erode this wonderful document that was provided, I think, under the inspiration of the Heavenly Father that provided the foundation for this country. And if we walk away from it, turn our back on it, and refuse to worship the God of the universe, the God of Abraham, Isaac, and Jacob, we will pay a price for it. And we will not survive. That's my belief.
4: I'm no prophet.
2: I don't know when that's coming, but I do believe we're moving in that direction, and that concerns me greatly.
4: Well, and I think also one of the very important things to note about that, Dr. Dobson, is that you can't do things in a vacuum, that there are consequences for everything. And if individuals don't have the right of conscience and to express their heartfelt beliefs, then there's consequences that come along with that. I don't think we would want to remove the expression of religion, the right for individuals to express their consciences and their beliefs, because that's what drives so much of the good that's done in America. And you simply cannot remove the right of full expression of religion without removing the good that religion does in America.
2: Well, that's why I see it as somewhat sinister when people try to change the Constitution just by removing a single word and replacing it with one having different meaning. That's not accidental. That is saying, go ahead and worship. You're free to do so, and do so on your own terms, but don't try to do it publicly. Do it privately. It's freedom of worship instead of freedom of religion.
4: Well, that was certainly never the intent of the founders. And if you read the letter from Thomas Jefferson, in which he's talking about the wall of separation, that is the farthest thing from his mind. When you actually look, he's actually trying to protect.
2: The infamous letter to the Danbury Baptists.
4: Yes, sir.
2: Creating the wall of separation. People really believe that. They believe that it is freedom from religion, not freedom for religion.
4: Yes.
2: And it is the government with the complete absence of moral integrity or moral principles. And it's a private or individual thing only. And that's not the way the Founding Fathers intended it. Now, Michael, what is the essence of this message? Does it matter that we understand the seal of the United States? Does it make any difference that there is symbolism in there that has a spiritual integrity to it? What does this mean is what I'm asking.
4: Thank you. Yeah, it's absolutely vital, Dr. Dobson, because the message of the seal is that we must walk in integrity, in virtue, to behave in a way that's not for our own purpose, to fulfill our own desires, but for something higher, for something more. We have to reject selfish motivation. That's also called corruption, for something that's higher and greater. And the more that we engage in our lives with each other and in our official capacities in whatever way that they are, the more virtue and integrity that we'll have, the less corruption, and the better our society will function. That's number one. Number two, God's providential care of the nation is contingent on our relationship with Him. How do we behave? Because God can bless certain types of behaviors, and He has to withhold His blessing under certain other types of behaviors. So if we don't understand God's covenantal love and His providential care of us, when we break the covenant, we break our relationship with God, and then we hinder Him from blessing us. The third theme of the seal, I call them the four pillars, this is the third pillar of unity, means that When we use division for political ends, it weakens our country. Unity means that we pick that common core of values that we hold as Americans, and we champion those. We don't allow them to be trampled on.
2: But they are being trampled, and we are divided, and we're no longer e pluribus unum, out of many one. We were intended for a nation to be unified, even though it had different values and different interpretations and different understandings. We were one people because of that spiritual common denominator. And that is essentially gone. I hate to admit it, but it's gone.
4: But it doesn't have to be.
2: Well, where do we start? With a revival, right?
4: We do. I think of the essential component of any change that's going to happen is the same that we all know, that if my people, and those are, who's he talking to? He's talking to Christians, isn't
2: yes.
4: he? Believers who are called by my name. Okay, that doesn't just mean, do you call yourself a Christian? When we receive God's name, that means that we're part of the family, sons and daughters of God. So if my people who are called by my name will humble themselves, what happens when we humble ourselves? We're willing to be taught. We're willing to be corrected. We're willing to change our course and do something new. And that something new has to be focused on God and what pleases Him. Then what will happen? I will hear from heaven and heal their land. So that's the beginning of it, I have no doubt. But we still live in a country, Dr. Dobson, where there's all different kinds of religions, all different kinds of backgrounds, all different ethnicities and belief systems. But that doesn't change the fact that we all share common values. Those are the virtues that we hold dear. And it's not hard to find those in common. They're out there all over the place. We constantly admire things in people when we see kindness and generosity. And so for us to forget that virtue does not have to be ejected from discourse and the public square and from the courthouse and anywhere else that shows up, but to embrace it, to me, that is probably the first step in the road back to being a country that pleases God.
2: The Declaration of Independence says we hold these truths.
4: Truths
2: and virtues are pretty much the same
4: yes,
2: thing,
4: sir.
2: Aren't they?
4: Mm-hmm.
2: We hold these truths to be self-evident.
4: That all men
2: are created equal, endowed by the Creator with certain unalienable rights, among them life, liberty, and the pursuit of happiness.
4: Yes.
2: Man, what a statement.
4: And see, that word liberty.
2: Come from the mind of mortal man.
4: Yeah.
2: It's amazing what they handed to us, and we're throwing it away.
4: Well, so true. And I noticed that with the preamble to the Declaration, that word liberty is there, and that is a vital component of the seal. Remember I told you there was four parts. Well, that was the final one that I hadn't mentioned yet, was freedom. Or liberty, and that without knowing the truth, it's truth that sets you free. An individual can't operate in freedom while being deceived at the same time. It's impossible to make a right choice if you don't know what's true. Yeah. And so unless we operate in truth and make our decisions with the right mind and a reasoned eye toward what virtue is, then we can't make right decisions, and then those decisions get taken away from us, and then we're back into a situation where governance is imposed from the outside.
2: There's so much here, Michael. We could talk another year, I think, on this subject. You've spent 2.5 years studying it. And I thank you for investing that effort. You've now got it in a book. What's the name of the book?
4: It's called The Hidden Message of the Great Seal, and then it has a subtitle, How Foundational Truth from the Dawn of Liberty May Rescue a Republic in Peril.
2: I'm asking our listeners to pray for you that that book will become widely read and that our discussion today will have motivated a lot of people to understand their own history as a nation by looking into the work of the Founding Fathers, and especially in this context, the seal, great seal of the United States. Blessings to you, Michael. Thanks for coming and for sharing these thoughts with us. I've been inspired by it.
4: Oh, me too. And what a great conversation. Thank you so much for having me.
3: 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Well, I'm Roger Marsh, and on behalf of all of us here at Family Talk and the Dr. James Dobson Family Institute, thanks so much for listening today. 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
6: Dragonflies are dainty insects with some of the most amazing flight and endurance capabilities. Their aerial abilities have been studied to improve flight technology. Scientists recently found that with its wings beating 30 times a second, a dragonfly that has fallen upside down can right itself in just 0.2 seconds. Its eyes process an incredible 200 images per second to determine which way is up and make tiny adjustments. God's creativity and wisdom are on display all throughout our natural world. In the book of Job, the main character struggles to reconcile his suffering with God's goodness and righteousness. God responds by asking Job, "Do you know the laws of the heavens? Can you set up God's dominion over the earth?" God begins to describe many animals, from birds and goats to the world's largest predators. He knows what each animal needs for survival and is aware of the hungry cries of their young. God has given each of them distinct characteristics, such as the speed of an ostrich or the strength of an ox, so they can thrive. How exactly does a dragonfly maneuver so incredibly? We have a lot to learn. And yet, we can trust that the all-knowing God who designed these creatures is the same one who knows how to bring us from the darkest night into the light and joy of his presence. Today's encouragement was provided by Our Daily Bread Ministries.

0: This is Max Licato. Dean Lynn and I had enjoyed a nice dinner at a local restaurant. As we received our bill, a church member spotted us and came over. After we chatted a few moments, he took our bill. "I'll take this," he said. Guess what? I let him do what he wanted to do. I let him take it away. Someday we will stand before God. All of us will be present. All of us will have to give an account for our lives, every thought, every deed, every action. Were it not for the grace of Christ, I would find this to be a very terrifying thought. Yet according to Scripture, Jesus came to take away the sins of the world. John 1:29. On that day, I will point to Christ. When my list of sins is produced, I will gesture toward Him and say, "He took it. Let Him take yours." This is Max Licato.
1: 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They have adult Sunday school at 9:30 a.m., Sunday morning service at 10:30 a.m., and then evening service at 6 p.m. They also have a Wednesday evening prayer meeting and Bible study at 7 p.m. Please give Pastor Mark Needler a call of appreciation at 941-456-2267. That's 941-456-2267. Or log on to BethelBC.info and thank them for helping keep Through the Bible with J. Vernon McGee on the air.

0: I probably don't need to ask this, but have you ever lain awake at night, staring at the ceiling, wondering how you're going to make ends meet? Maybe an unexpected bill showed up. Maybe work slowed down. Maybe something shifted in your family, your health, or your future. And now anxiety is whispering in the dark. Well, maybe the better question isn't if you've experienced that kind of worry, but when was the last time? Welcome to Through the Bible. I'm Steve Schwetz, and if you know that middle-of-the-night anxiety, let me tell you two things right up front. Number one, you're not alone, and two, there is an answer. Not my answer, not a financial strategy, but counsel straight from the lips of Jesus. In Matthew chapter 6, he addresses the age-old fear of not having enough. As the Bible Bus continues our five-year journey through the whole Word of God, Dr. J. Vernon McGee shows us what our Lord says about worry and how Christians can rest even in uncertain times. Now, as we settle in, I want to share two letters that remind us how God's Word meets people right where they are. First, here's a note from Mike, a long-haul truck driver. I've been listening to you since 1989. Thanks to God for your app, I listen every day now. When you drive a truck, you can't get the same radio program each day, so the app helps so much. I love the interaction with your listeners and their testimonies, and I'm very grateful to be able to help with the cost of maintaining the Bible Bus. Keep up the good work. Well, thanks for your support, Mike. And as you drive, know that with your help, we're reaching areas just like the ones that you pass through as you drive your truck. And then from halfway around the world, we received a story from Mufei in Vietnam. I cannot read. Even though I believed in God, I did not understand very much about Him. But by listening to Bible teaching every day, I slowly began to understand who God is and what He teaches. Before I became a Christian, I listened only to teachings about spirits. My thoughts were negative and my words were harsh. I often scolded my husband and children. I complained about everything, even the weather and our crops. But through your programs, I began to understand God's Word more clearly. I prayed and asked God to change my thoughts, my words, and my actions. I learned that everything around me, my family, my relatives, our crops, the rain and the sunshine, are blessings from God. Now, my words have changed. Instead of complaining, I thank and praise God. Today, I am much happier than before. I thank God for bringing me out of darkness into His light and for giving me so many blessings. Well, isn't that what Jesus is talking about in Matthew 6? A change of perspective, moving from anxiety and complaint to trust and gratitude. Let's pray. Heavenly Father, teach us the truth that you've hidden within your word and replace our worry with trust and grow our faith. In Jesus' name, amen. Now here's our study of Matthew 6 on Through the Bible with Dr. J. Vernon McGee.
1: Now we return back today to the study and the Sermon on the Mount. We come to the 7th chapter. But I said last time that I'd have a further word to say relative to these material things that were mentioned last time, like money and material things, the relationship of a believer to those things. Now, a great many people think that money is something that ought never to be discussed in the church. We just should talk about spiritual things. Well, the Lord Jesus certainly had a great deal to say about it. Now, the Sermon on the Mount has a very definite interpretation as it relates to the coming kingdom. The king is putting down here his manifesto. Well, now, since the king is our Lord, he's our Savior, then what he says, we ought to listen to it. Now, it doesn't mean that you can make this your religion in the sense that you don't need a Savior and you can keep it. You could never measure up to it apart from his strength. Now, I suppose that as he's shown these externalities, that they are important, but that unless they're done in the right way, they become meaningless. And we see the relationships of the citizen of the kingdom of heaven actually to God here. And it's revealed in these external acts of righteousness. We've seen it had to do with alms. Giving of alms. Don't do it publicly. Don't do it for display. It's a relationship between you and God and expresses that relationship. And the same is true of prayer. Actually, the most effective prayer is when you enter into your closet. Pray privately. I'm not much for public prayer meetings, by the way, because of the fact the deadest service in any church today is a prayer meeting. You can't have anything deader than that. I used to try to build them up, and I've soon discovered that If you have 50 dead saints praying, you don't improve it by getting 100 dead saints. You still have a pretty dead prayer meeting. What we need is a great deal more private prayer of that type of thing, and it should be done between a person and God. Now we have also fasting. It's put on the same kind of basis. Fasting has a value. I'm convinced of that, but not publicly. It should be a private, personal matter between the soul and God. And then money is a real test of your relationship to God. You see, money can become your God. The almighty dollar is the God of many today. And covetousness is called idolatry, you recall by Paul. Therefore, we're not to attempt to put treasure on earth, but you actually can put money in the Lord's work, and by doing it, and if it is the Lord's work and is used for the propagation of the gospel to get the word of God out, then, my friend, it can be translated or transferred to heaven. It becomes legal tender in heaven, and that's where we gather treasures in heaven. And now he mentions this matter of the material things, our relationship to the material things. Listen to him again as I go over this. He says, "Behold the fowls of the air," verse 26, "they sow not, neither do they reap, nor gather into barns, yet your heavenly Father feedeth them. Are ye not much better than they?" Now don't misunderstand. A great many people misunderstand. Actually, the birds of the air, they can't sow. They can't reap, and they can't gather into barns, but you and I can. But we are to do that with the same abandon that the little bird has. The little bird's trusting God to take care of him, and we ought to do that. That doesn't mean that we should not exercise judgment, because he's given us that judgment. And a Christian asked me, said, "You think a Christian ought to have insurance?" Sure ought to. That's one of the means that you have today. And the important thing is that we are not to go through this life with these things becoming a burden to us. For instance, verse 28, "And why take ye thought of raiment?" Just think of the style shows. Think of today the dress of both men and women, the time that is consumed. I'm sure that all of you have had the experience of your wife saying, "Now I can't go, I don't have a dress." And maybe you've said, "Well, I certainly can't go to this affair. I just don't have the right kind of a suit or necktie to wear." Well, consider the lilies of the field, how they grow. They toil not, neither do they spin. Well, they can't toil or spin, and yet God takes care of them. You toil and you spin, but don't let it become the burden to you. Of course, a Christian ought to dress as stylishly as they possibly can, and ought to dress nicely. I think to be sloven in dress and to be sloven in our actions is really not honoring to God. And our Lord said, just look at the flower. Look what God does for it. God, I think, wants us to use color and be beautiful, as pretty as we can. Some of us don't have much to work with to begin with, but we ought to do the best we can with what we've got and look the best, because he said concerning these, "Consider the lilies. And yet I say unto you that even Solomon in all of his glory was not arrayed like one of these." Now, God's able to clothe the grass of the field. Today it is, tomorrow it's gone. He's able to take care of you. So this idea of being overly anxious about the things of the world, may I say, this ought not to be our goal in life. We ought to put the "seek ye first the kingdom of God and his righteousness." And then, as he takes care of the flowers and the birds, he'd take care of you. But the thing to do is put him first. "Take therefore no thought," no anxious thought, "for the morrow. For the morrow shall take thought for the things of itself, sufficient unto the days the evil thereof." And someone has said that today is the tomorrow that we worried about yesterday. That's it. And how true that is for many of us. Now, chapter 7. We come to the last chapter, and you have here the relationship of the child of the king with other children of the king, and it must be maintained by prayer. Then he gives some final warnings here. He says, "Judge not that ye be not judged." And believe me, that's one that has really been misunderstood. It doesn't mean a child of God is forbidden to judge others, but it means this: judge not that you be not judged. It means to decide, to distinguish, but it also means to condemn. It means to avenge, and it actually can mean to damn. It means here that we are not to judge the inward motives in the same sense of condemning, because you do not know why your brother did that. We can't understand it. We can only see the outward acts, and he doesn't forbid us judging wrong actions and evil actions, as we're going to see. But the point is, judge not that ye be not judged, for with what judgment ye judge, ye shall be judged, and with what measure ye meet, it shall be measured to you again. Well, it means simply this: if you are harsh in your judgment of others, you will be known as that kind of a person who's harsh in his judgment of others. There are certain people. You know them. I know them. Somebody says, don't pay any attention to what he says or she says. They never have a good word. Well, you see, they're being judged by the way they judge. That's what he's saying here. And now he says, why beholdest thou the mote that's in thy brother's eye, but considerest not the beam that's in thine own eye? And actually, what he's talking about here is a little piece of sawdust, and you judge that piece of sawdust in your brother's eye, and you got a whole log, a great big redwood log, in your own eye. That is exactly what our Lord is saying here in this connection. Now, he says that you're no position to do that. Or how wilt thou say to thy brother, let me pull out the mote out of thine eye, and behold, a beam is in thine own eye? You're no position to judge. Thou hypocrite, first cast out the beam out of thine own eye, and then shalt thou see clearly to cast out the mote out of thy brother's eye. And this matter of harsh judgment is certainly something that we need to be very careful of. The Lord, I think, makes it very clear that we are not to sit in harsh judgment. But he also said, by their fruits ye shall know them. And sure, we got to determine what's fruit. And the late Dr. James McGinley, he put it in his rather unique fashion. He says, I'm no judge, but I'm a fruit inspector. And we can really tell whether a Christian's producing fruit or not. Now, he's putting us now on the horns of a dilemma. He says, give not that which is holy unto the dogs, neither cast ye your pearls before swine, lest they trample them under their feet and turn again and rend you. Now, you've got to determine who the dogs are, haven't you? This is not a four-legged dog he's talking about. And you have to determine who the pigs are, the swine. And you're not to cast pearls before swine, or give that which is holy to dogs. Therefore, there is a judgment that you and I need to make. There are certain places that not be worthwhile to say a word. I remember a friend of mine was in the Tennessee legislature. He was a heavy drinker, and he got marvelously, wonderfully converted. And when I go down to Florida, in fact, when I'm in Boca Raton, Florida, I see him down there. He's a really choice servant of God today, and how he's changed. He's a different man than he was when I knew him as a young fella, and of course I was different then also, because he and I ran around together. Practically an alcoholic. His wife left him, and home broken up, it looked like, and then he had this marvelous conversion. And he was in the legislature, and the fellas knew how he drank, and they heard he got religion, as they called it, when he came in. One day, they all were looking him over, and finally, one got up and addressed the chairman of the meeting and said, I make a motion that we hear a sermon from Deacon so-and-so. Everybody laughed. He got up. He was equal to the occasion. He said, I'm sorry, I don't have anything to say. He said, my Lord told me not to cast my pearls before swine. And he sat down. They never asked him anymore, and they never ridiculed him anymore. There are certain ones won't do you any good to speak to them. You're wasting your time. Well, he tells us what we're to do. Ask, and it shall be given you. Seek, and ye shall find. Knock, and it shall be opened unto you. For everyone that asketh receiveth, and he that seeketh findeth, and to him that knocketh it shall be opened. Now, very candidly, ask, seek, and knock refers definitely to this. Now, you may be able to use it in other relations, and I'm sure you can, but this is what it has reference to. Now you've met a person, how are you to treat that person? Are you to judge them harshly? or is this a swine or a dog? Now, when I start out from home in the car of a morning, and I always ask the Lord, I tell him I'm going to meet some new people today, and I want him to tell me how I'm to act. There are some people that will need my help, and I can help them, and I want to be able to put my arm around them and help them. But there's some other people that I meet, I better be careful. They'll put a knife in my back. And I've been taken in. Oh, you'd be surprised how many times I've been taken in by those that I ought not to be taken in by. I can tell you many instances. I don't have time today of how I've been taken in. Isn't it interesting that Peter in the early church, he knew Ananias and Sapphira were lying? I can never tell when a fella's lying. We don't have that spiritual discernment today that they had in the early church. I think it's a gift today. I think some people have it. To tell the truth, I think my wife has it. I've found out that she's warned me about several individuals. She said, be careful there. And others, she said, I think you ought to help so-and-so. And I found out that her judgment's been good, lots better than mine is. Probably a woman has a little better spiritual discernment in these matters. May I say to you, this is important, you see. And we are to go and make it a matter of prayer. When you meet new friends, do you ever ask God to make it clear to you how you're to treat them? Well, I found out it's a good idea to do that. And then he goes on to say that God wants to help you in these matters. What man is there of you whom if his son asks bread, will he give him a stone? Ask a fish, he give him a serpent? And he says, if you being evil know how to give good gifts unto your children, how

whatsoever ye would that men should do to you, do you even so to them, for this is the law and the prophet. All right, you meet somebody. How are you going to treat them? You don't know. You're not to judge. But the other time, if it's a dog or a swine, you sure better know, because I tell you, the swine will kill you. I've discovered that. You have to watch a lot of phonies today. Well, what do you do? Make it a matter of prayer. Therefore, all things whatsoever you would that men should do to you, this is the principle that you should operate on, therefore. But may I say, all of this comes together in one package. Don't lift the golden rule out and say, I live by it. Let's understand what the Lord's talking about. Now he says, enter in at the straight gate. Wide is the gate. Broad is the way that leadeth to destruction. Many there be which go in thereat, because straight is the gate. Narrow is the way which leadeth unto life. Few there be that find it. Now the picture he's given here is not the old picture of a big broad way with a lot of fun on it and a very narrow way. What he's given is a picture really of a funnel. You enter the funnel at the broad way, but it keeps narrowing down until you come to death and destruction and hell. The other one, you begin at the narrow part, and that's where Christ is. He's the way, the truth, and the life. And you enter there, and he says, I've come that they might have life, and they might have it more abundantly. And the more you walk with him, the wider it gets. Remember in Ezekiel, out from the throne there came a river. It was just a little stream at first. It widened out, and finally it became an ocean. That's what it means, become a child of God. It gets better every day when you're a child of God. That's what he's talking about here. Now he says, beware of false prophets. The church is to beware of false teachers. But they all come to you in sheep's clothing, but inwardly they're ravening wolves. Ye shall know them by their fruits. And that's a good way. Do men gather grapes of thorns or figs of thistles? He says you're to know them by their fruits. That's the thing we should watch for in the lives of these. And now he says, not everyone that says unto me, Lord, Lord's going to enter into the kingdom of heaven. You can run around and mouth about living by the Sermon on the Mount, but he that doeth the will of my Father which is in heaven. How about doing it, my friend? And if you do his will, you'll come to him as Savior and recognize you need a Savior. Many will say to me in that day, Lord, Lord, have we not prophesied in thy name cast out demons, and in thy name done many wonderful things? Well, you say to me, why, these miracle workers today, you know God's with them. Are you sure of that? Then will I profess unto them, I never knew you. Depart from me, ye that work iniquity. Therefore, whoso heareth these sayings of mine, doeth them, I liken him unto a wise man that built his house upon a rock. Rain descended, floods came, the winds blew, beat upon that house. If you come to him, he's the foundation. No other foundation can any man lay than that which is laid, which is Jesus Christ. Now, when you come to him and rest in him, you can build on that foundation. And you can build a life that has fruit in it, not by your own effort, but that which the Holy Spirit produces, that which is gold and precious stones and silver. And then there is the other house, and that house is built on sand. What is that sand? That's human goodness, human effort, the old weakness of the flesh. My friend, may I say to you, you need something better than you have to offer today. And he concludes this by saying, for he taught them as one having authority and not as the scribe. That's the kind of a teacher he was. He came teaching with authority. He's not just repeating something. And you and I today need to recognize that we haven't anything to say unless we can say it with authority, unless you believe it. I don't want to hear a man giving me a string of theories that he's never tried them at all. He knows nothing about them. Today, we have a gospel to give. A message to give, a message of salvation. And we know it works because it's worked in our case. And we have the witnesses of others. And it's by coming to Christ. Friends, the Sermon on the Mount, it's a glorious passage of Scripture. Don't bypass it. Don't say it's not for today. It is. And if you read it aright, it's going to bring you to the person of Jesus Christ. You're going to come to him and you're going to say, Lord, you've said these things, and I don't measure up to them. And I know you want them done, and I can't do them in my own.

0: strength, and I'm guilty before you. I've fallen short, and I need your mercy. I need you as a Savior. And you turn to Him. Then He gives you the Holy Spirit that He might produce these things in your life. And so today, all of us are building. Where are you building your house? You're building it on the rock foundation, which is Christ. Sure, you got to have good works, not to be saved, but to demonstrate to others. You need that fruit. Are you building on the foundation? Are you just building out there on the sand? That won't stand the white light of His presence. Oh, that you and I might be brought to Christ through the Sermon on the Mount. And so until next time, may the Lord richly bless you, my beloved.
1: Yes, the Sermon on the Mount goes much deeper than the simple meaning of stories. In our next study, Dr. McGee gives us an extra lesson just on the Sermon on the Mount. 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However you hop aboard the Bible bus, we really do want to know, and your quick feedback helps us map the route as we follow God's leading to take His whole Word to His whole world. So thanks for punching your ticket and riding along with us. Now join me this weekend for Dr. McGee's never-before-aired sermon, John the Baptist and John the Prophet. And then meet me back here as we're ready to drive back into Matthew 5. Maybe someone that you know would benefit from joining us on Through the Bible. Why don't you invite them? Scooch over in your seat on the Bible bus and make a little room for one more. I'm Steve Schwetz. For the whole Through the Bible family, we're praying that you would know the peace of God through our Lord Jesus Christ.

0: Well, ride the Bible bus for 5 years and you'll be amazed at what God teaches you from His Word about what it means to believe on the Lord Jesus Christ and you will be saved. It's a blessing that keeps on going. That's what we believe at Through the Bible.
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0: I'm Bryce Johnson with this Unpacking It Sports and Faith Minute. When describing the passion with which they play, many athletes comment that they are hungry to win. And as sports fans, we admire those athletes who demonstrate that kind of hunger for victory during competition. But as followers of Jesus, we need to ask ourselves, how hungry are we? Are we driven to know God, follow Him, and serve Him? Do we crave to have a deeper understanding of His Word and to live a life of obedience? Jesus tells us, blessed are those who hunger and thirst for righteousness, for they shall be satisfied. Our attitude should always be one of passionately pursuing after God so that we can become more like Him. Just like in sports, the greater the hunger that we have, the better the results. Today, let's be encouraged to hunger and thirst after God and His righteousness and be motivated to do what it takes to become more and more like Him. I'm Bryce Johnson, and you can unpack that. For more, go to unpackingit.com.
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2: Now, none of us want to be loved by someone who only loves us when we meet all the requirements or when we please them in every aspect. Nobody can please everybody else in this world. Nobody can do that. But you see, if I see that God's love for me is based on anything but the fact that it's just His nature to love, then I'm going to say, well, I know He loves me today or now, but listen, when God says I love you, there are no buts, no ands, no ifs, no wherefores or therefores. It is the nature of God to love.
3: Most of us like stories that end with happily ever after, because we all want the security of everlasting love. And as you heard at the beginning of In Touch, the teaching ministry of Dr. Charles Stanley, there is only one source of that kind of love, the one who is love, God. And He never changes. Our series, Liberated to Love, continues.
2: All of us are probably at different levels in our understanding of God's love or even being able to feel it. And if I should ask you this morning, how many of you genuinely believe God loves you? More than likely, most of you could raise your hand and say, I do. But if I should say to you, how many of you, as a way of life in your daily life, you feel God loving you? More than likely, most of you probably would say, well, I know He does, but to ask me if I feel like it, not exactly. Now, you and I can love someone, and situations and circumstances or disagreements can crop up, and we may not feel that love. You just may still love them, or you may not feel it. Or some people can just quit loving someone. But the one thing about God's love is this. You never have to worry about if God is going to stop loving you. Now, remember this. If your idea about the love of God is that it is something you deserve because of something you have done or doing or will do, then you may question the fact, well, you know, how long is this going to last? Now, none of us want to be loved by someone who only loves us when we meet all the requirements or when we please them in every aspect. Nobody can please everybody else in this world. Nobody can do that. But you see, if I see that God's love for me is based on anything but the fact that it's just His nature to love, then I'm going to say, well, I know He loves me today or now, but listen, when God says I love you, there are no